That's the Helen Sung Big Band here with a tune titled Positively CT, and that CT is Clark Terry, the great trumpeter. She pays tribute to him on her new album, Oracles, the Helen Sung Big Band, Helen leading the band and playing piano, and the featured soloists on this track are Nathaniel Wilford, Mike Rodriguez, Alex Norris, and Tatum Greenblatt. A terrific new album from Helen Sung here on Jazz. We also heard the Caribbean Jazz Project in Rainforest, that one from Dave Samuels, vibraphonist and leader of the Caribbean Jazz Project. You'll know Dave Samuels from his years with Spyro Gyra. Yep. Caribbean Jazz Project did an album called New Horizons some years ago on the Concord Picante label. That's where you'll find that track. And we began with saxophonist Seamus Blake and his band paying tribute to Eddie Harris. The new album is titled A, and it's on the Cellar label, a Canadian label out of Vancouver. We heard Seamus Blake and the band doing Mean Greens from this new set. The electrifying Seamus Blake plays the music of Eddie Harris. Seamus did some time with Roger Waters' band, Roger Waters of Pink Floyd. Blake was the featured saxophonist in that touring band for some time. I'm Mike Jacobs, and this is Jazz on KIOS-FM. We welcome you to another evening until 9 o'clock of great sounds, and we'll get into our next set here with Chris Connor.

That's the Bill Evans Trio, recorded live at the Village Vanguard in New York. Let's see, I think 1961 was the year. Sunday at the Village Vanguard, the famous album. And a full-length performance of that concert that he gave. You can find that on a box set that came out some years ago on the, I think it was the Riverside label. It's either Riverside or Prestige. But Bill Evans at the piano here, along with Paul Motion on the drums and Scott LaFaro playing bass there. And also in that set, we heard Ron Burris with Marco Silva doing Keep Hold of Yourself from Ron Burris Meets Marco Silva. That's a new album. Ron Burris on tenor here. He also plays alto sax on the album. Marco Silva on keyboard. Scott Thompson on bass. Dylan Vado on the drums. Mimi Fox playing guitar on the album. And we began with Chris Connor. We go back to the mid-1950s and Out of This World from her album This Is Chris, recorded for the Bethlehem label in New York. And that has been reissued a couple times. Some of her early work also with Atlantic Records is available. A terrific singer, originally from Kansas City. I'm Mike Jacobs, and this is Jazz on KIOS-FM. And thank you for hanging out with us tonight. We have some more music to come. We're going to celebrate the birthday of Billy Eckstein, one of the great singers in the post-World War II era of the 1940s and 50s. And he was born on the 8th of July, 1914. A very popular jazz and pop singer in the swing and bebop eras. And he was awarded a Grammy Lifetime Achievement Award in 2019. He had a number of hits both on the pop and R&B charts in the mid-1940s and into the 50s. We're going to hear one of his early ones here that I picked out of the library. He did. He had a big hit in 1945 with A Cottage for Sale. It was a top 10 hit on the pop chart and a big hit on the R&B chart as well. Here's another one that he followed up. That hit single with another one. This was Prisoner of Love, another top 10 hit for Billy Eckstein here, and you're going to hear this song right now. It's taken from a collection titled Love Songs from Billy Eckstein, right here on Jazz with Mike Jacobs.

0: That's Hank Crawford and The Peeper. That is from an album he did called From the Heart. And that one was issued back in 1962 on the Atlantic album, Atlantic label, I should say. Hank Crawford, great baritone player. Lee Morgan, trumpeter before that, and The Joker from his album Search for the New Land on Blue Note. Michael D's big band. D's leading the group on You Know I Love You from the new album Return Trajectory. And Billy Eckstein began the set with Prisoner of Love, 1945, as we celebrate Billy Eckstein's birthday today on jazz. I'm Mike Jacobs. Much more to come. Guitarist Tom Rotella on the way, and much more as we continue.
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The National Weather Service in Omaha has issued a severe thunderstorm warning for southwestern Washington County, southeastern Dodge County, northwestern Douglas County, northeastern Saunders County until 8:45 p.m. At 8:06 p.m., severe thunderstorms were located along a line extending from 3 miles northeast of Nickerson to 5 miles northwest of Cedar Bluffs, moving east at 25 miles per hour. Expected hazards include 60 miles per hour wind gusts and quarter-size hail. This is a radar-indicated threat. Impact, hail damage to vehicles is expected. Expect wind damage to roofs, siding, and trees. Severe thunderstorms will be near Fremont, Cedar Bluffs, and Nickerson around 8:10 p.m. Inglewood around 8:15 p.m. Arlington and Woodcliff around 8:20 p.m. Other locations in the path of these severe thunderstorms include Blair and Kennard. For your protection, move to an interior room on the lowest floor of a building. Torrential rainfall is occurring with these storms and may lead to flash flooding. Do not drive your vehicle through flooded roadways. Repeating, a severe thunderstorm warning has been issued until 8:45 p.m. for the following counties: King, Nebraska, Dodge, Douglas, Saunders, and Washington.

That's Alexa Tarantino here with Portrait of a Shadow. It's from an album she did last year called The Roar and the Whisper. There she is playing soprano sax with Stephen Fifke at the piano, Philip Norris on bass, and Mark Whitfield Jr. on the drums. And critics praise the album from Alexa Tarantino as one of the best of 2025, The Roar and the Whisper. And that tune there again, Portrait of a Shadow. Pianist Isaiah J. Thompson before that. And we heard a live recording that he did in 2023. The Soul Messenger was the tune, and it's from an album called The Power of the Spirit, recorded in the it's recorded in April of 2022 at the Jazz at Lincoln Center's Dizzy's Club. This was issued on the Blue Engine Records label. And let's see, who was on that record with Isaiah? I just had the I just had the list here, and then I misplaced it. I hear it is Julian Lee on tenor sax, Philip Norris on bass, and T.J. Reddick on the drums. Tom Rotella beginning our set for this hour, and How Sweet It Is, tune you remember Marvin Gaye doing way back when. Tom Rotella did it on his album Right Time Left from last year. Came out in October of 2025 on the High Note label. Tom Rotella on guitar and Will Blades on organ. Charles Ruggiero on the drums and Lenny Castro on percussion. I'm Mike Jacobs and this is Jazz on KIOS FM. Hope you're enjoying yourself this evening. Jazz on the Green at Midtown Crossing gets underway this Thursday night, July 9th, with a performance by the United States Air Force Heartland of American band Raptor. And the series will continue through August 13th on Thursday nights. The lawn will open at 5 o'clock. Performances start at 7:30, with pre-show entertainment beginning at 6:30. Blankets and chairs are encouraged, and leashed pets are welcome. Jazz on the Green takes place at Turner Park at Midtown Crossing at 3110 Farnham Street in Omaha. And KIOS is a proud media sponsor. Again this year, we'll have our table on the south side of the property. So come on over and say hi Thursday night. We have more music now from bassist Chuck Bergeron. He's played in many different settings through the years. He has a new album called Bass and Face. It's Chuck Bergeron with a wide range of vocalists that he does duets with. And on this one, he has recruited Janice Siegel, famous for her years in the Manhattan Transfer. Of course, she's done a number of solo works through the decades as well, but here they are together doing the tune An Occasional Man.

National Weather Service in Omaha has issued a severe thunderstorm warning for northern Harrison County in southwestern Iowa, northwestern Shelby County in southwestern Iowa until 9:15 p.m. At 8:31 p.m., a severe thunderstorm was located 5 miles northwest of Woodbine or 21 miles east of Tecumseh, moving east at 35 miles per hour. Expected hazards include 60 miles per hour wind gusts and quarter-size hail. This is a radar-indicated threat. Impact, hail damage to vehicles is expected. Expect wind damage to roofs, siding, and trees. This severe thunderstorm will be near Woodbine around 8:35 p.m. For your protection, move to an interior room on the lowest floor of a building. Repeating, a severe thunderstorm warning has been issued until 9:15 p.m. for the following counties in Iowa, Harrison, and Shelby.

0: The National Weather Service in Omaha has issued a severe thunderstorm warning for northwestern Sarpy County, southern Washington County, southeastern Dodge County, Douglas County, northeastern Saunders County, until 9:15 p.m. At 8:37 p.m., severe thunderstorms were located along a line extending from near Kennard to 5 miles north of Waterloo to near Valley to Lashara, moving southeast at 30 miles per hour. Expected hazards include 60 miles per hour wind gusts. This is a radar-indicated threat. The storm has a history of producing 60 miles per hour winds. Impact. Expect damage to roofs, siding, and trees. Severe thunderstorms will be near Bennington, Elkhorn, Valley, Waterloo, and Flanagan Lake around 8:40 p.m. Omaha and Standing Bear Lake around 8:45 p.m. Boys Town around 8:50 p.m. Benson and Zorinsky Lake around 8:55 p.m. Other locations in the path of these severe thunderstorms include Millard, Chalco, Florence, Exarban, Ralston, La Vista, Carter Lake, Etley Airfield, Midtown, Warespan Lake, and South Omaha. This includes the following highways: Interstate 80 in Iowa near mile marker 1. Interstate 80 in Nebraska between mile markers 440 and 454. For your protection, move to an interior room on the lowest floor of a building. Repeating, a severe thunderstorm warning has been issued until 9:15 p.m. for the following counties: in Nebraska, Dodge, Douglas, Sarpy, Saunders, and Washington.
1: Teaming up with vocalist Janice Siegel for An Occasional Man. That's from the new Chuck Bergeron album, Bass and Face. It's just been issued on the Summit Records label. I'm Mike Jacobs, and this is Jazz on KIOS FM. Hope you're enjoying your evening. We're down to our final set of music here. And today, I wish we could do an entire show of Billy Eckstein. There is so much material that he left us, and today is his birthday. We are celebrating here, and he had that great bass baritone voice back during the swing and bop eras. He led one of the most popular bands in the post-World War II era, and he recorded for MGM Records. He had a number of hits with them, and I found a double disc set. We've had it for some years. It's on. It was issued on the Verve label about 20 years ago. Everything I Have Is Yours, the best of the MGM years. And here is that big hit for Billy Eckstein from 1947. Everything I Have Is Yours.

The National Weather Service in Omaha has issued a severe thunderstorm warning for northwestern Pottawatomie County in southwestern Iowa, southwestern Harrison County in southwestern Iowa, southeastern Washington County until 9:15 p.m. At 8:44 p.m., severe thunderstorms were located along a line extending from 4 miles east of Blair to near Fort Calhoun, moving east at 35 miles per hour. Expected hazards include 60 miles per hour wind gusts. This is a radar-indicated threat. Impact, expect damage to roofs, siding, and trees. Severe thunderstorms will be near Missouri Valley around 8:50 p.m. This includes Interstate 29 between mile markers 66 and 77. For your protection, move to an interior room on the lowest floor of a building. Torrential rainfall is occurring with these storms and may lead to flash flooding. Do not drive your vehicle through flooded roadways. Repeating, a severe thunderstorm warning has been issued until 9:15 p.m. for the following counties in Iowa, Harrison and Pottawatomie, and Washington,

the National Weather Service in Omaha has issued a severe thunderstorm warning for southern Harrison County in southwestern Iowa until 9:45 p.m. At 8:53 p.m., a severe thunderstorm was located over Logan, or 18 miles east of Blair, moving east at 25 miles per hour. Expected hazards include 60 miles per hour wind gusts and quarter-size hail. This is a radar-indicated threat. Impact, hail damage to vehicles is expected. Expect wind damage to roofs, siding, and trees. This severe thunderstorm will remain over mainly rural areas of southern Harrison County, including the following locations: Historical Village Welcome Center. This includes Interstate 29 between mile markers 75 and 82. For your protection, move to an interior room on the lowest floor of a building. Torrential rainfall is occurring with this storm and may lead to flash flooding. Do not drive your vehicle through flooded roadways. Repeating, a severe thunderstorm warning has been issued until 9:45 p.m. for the following county: Harrison, Iowa,

The Alan Broadbent Trio here with The Wind and the Rain in Your Hair. That's from an album called Like Minds. Alan Broadbent at the piano with Harvey S. on bass and Billy Mintz on drums. This was issued on the Savant label in 2022. Count Basie Orchestra recorded live in London. Shiny Stockings in the middle of that set. And we also heard from Billy Eckstein as we celebrate his birthday today here on the show. And Everything I Have Is Yours from 1947. And the collection Everything I Have Is Yours, the best of the MGM years. I'm Mike Jacobs, and that's going to wrap things up for Jazz Tonight. Chris Cook is here tomorrow, and I'll be back on Friday. We'll catch you down the road.

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The National Weather Service in Omaha has issued a severe thunderstorm warning for northwestern Mills County in southwestern Iowa, western Pottawatomie County in southwestern Iowa, south central Harrison County in southwestern Iowa, northern Sarpy County, eastern Douglas County, until 9:45 p.m. At 8:59 p.m., severe thunderstorms were located along a line extending from 4 miles north of Florence to Omaha to near Boystown to 2 miles north of Zorinsky Lake, moving southeast at 35 miles per hour. Expected hazards include 60 miles per hour wind gusts. This is a radar-indicated threat. Impact. Expect damage to roofs, siding, and trees. Severe thunderstorms will be near Omaha, Council Bluffs, Ralston, La Vista, Carter Lake, Crescent, Chalco, Etley Airfield, Florence, and Benson around 9:05 p.m. Bellevue and Papillion around 9:10 p.m. Council Bluffs Airport around 9:15 p.m. Other locations in the path of these severe thunderstorms include Offutt Air Force Base and Trainer. This includes the following highways: Interstate 29 between mile markers 39 and 66. Interstate 80 in Iowa between mile markers 1 and 31. Interstate 80 in Nebraska between mile markers 437 and 454. For your protection, move to an interior room on the lowest floor of a building. Torrential rainfall is occurring with these storms and may lead to flash flooding. Do not drive your vehicle through flooded roadways. Repeating, a severe thunderstorm warning has

drummer Joe Syrian's Motor City Jazz Octet, the album Secret Message, Star Eyes, kicks off this jazz hour. I'm your host, John Hill.

The National Weather Service in Omaha has issued a severe thunderstorm warning for northwestern Sarpy County, southeastern Washington County, Douglas County, until 9:45 p.m. At 9:13 p.m., severe thunderstorms were located along a line extending from 2 miles west of Bennington to near Flanagan Lake to near Elkhorn, moving east at 30 miles per hour. Expected hazards include 60 miles per hour wind gusts. This is a radar-indicated threat. Impact. Expect damage to roofs, siding, and trees. Severe thunderstorms will be near Omaha, Bennington, Boys Town, Millard, Chalco, Zorinsky Lake, and Standing Bear Lake around 9:20 p.m. Ralston, La Vista, Benson, and Exarban around 9:25 p.m. Bellevue, Florence, Midtown, and South Omaha around 9:30 p.m. This includes the following highways: Interstate 80 in Iowa near mile marker 1, Interstate 80 in Nebraska between mile markers 440 and 454. For your protection, move to an interior room on the lowest floor of a building. Torrential rainfall is occurring with these storms and may lead to flash flooding. Do not drive your vehicle through flooded roadways. Repeating, a severe thunderstorm warning has been issued until 9:45 p.m. for the following counties in Nebraska, Douglas, Sarpy, and Washington.

saxophonist Joe Henderson, leading a 17-piece big band. Big Band is the name of the album. That was Chelsea Bridge, preceded by the title track from saxophonist Remy LaBeouf's Assembly of Shadows, Heartland Radio. Remy LaBeouf producing an album of mostly commissioned compositions, that one commissioned by the Air Force Academy Band's Falconeers, Heartland Radio. Opening the set, People Make the World Go Round, from drummer Joe Sirian's Motor City Jazz Octet. The album is called Secret Message. That tune featured special guests, vocalist Kenny Washington, vibist Joe Locke, and percussionist Luisito Quintero, along with the band's regular guitarist Paul Bollenbach. Secret Message, the album, Joe Sirian's Motor City Jazz Octet. We're listening to jazz. I'm John Hill. Saxophonist Arthur Blythe with tubist Bob Stewart. It's the title track from his album, Ex.

The National Weather Service in Omaha has issued a severe thunderstorm warning for northeastern Pottawatomie County in southwestern Iowa, southeastern Harrison County in southwestern Iowa, southern Shelby County in southwestern Iowa until 10:45 p.m. At 9:42 p.m., severe thunderstorms were located along a line extending from 5 miles east of Persia to near Shelby, moving east at 25 miles per hour. Expected hazards include 60 miles per hour wind gusts. This is a radar-indicated threat. Impact. Expect damage to roofs, siding, and trees. Severe thunderstorms will be near Avoca around 9:50 p.m. Rome at around 10 p.m. This includes Interstate 80 in Iowa between mile markers 29 and 48. For your protection, move to an interior room on the lowest floor of a building. Repeating, a severe thunderstorm warning has been issued until 10:45 p.m. for the following counties in Iowa, Harrison, Pottawatomie, and Shelby.

The National Weather Service in Omaha has issued a tornado warning for northeastern Pottawatomie County in southwestern Iowa, southeastern Harrison County in southwestern Iowa, southwestern Shelby County in southwestern Iowa, until 10:30 p.m. At 9:45 p.m., a severe thunderstorm capable of producing a tornado was located 3 miles southeast of Persia, or 12 miles southwest of Harlan, moving east at 15 miles per hour. Expected hazards include tornado. This is a radar-indicated threat rotation. Impact. Flying debris will be dangerous to those caught without shelter. Mobile homes will be damaged or destroyed. Damage to roofs, windows, and vehicles will occur. Tree damage is likely. This dangerous storm will be near Shelby around 9:50 p.m. Avoca around 10:05 p.m. This includes Interstate 80 in Iowa between mile markers 29 and 43. Take cover now. Move to a basement or an interior room on the lowest floor of a sturdy building. Avoid windows. If you are outdoors, in a mobile home, or in a vehicle, move to the closest substantial shelter and protect yourself from flying debris. Heavy rainfall may hide this tornado. Do not wait to see or hear the tornado. Take cover now. Repeating, a tornado warning has been issued until 10:30 p.m. for the following counties in Iowa, Harrison, Pottawatomie, and Shelby.

A couple of albums featuring pianist Brad Meldow. This one from saxophonist Charles Lloyd, the album Hyperion with Higgins, Dancing Waters, Big Sur 2 by Ia, with Brad, Larry Grenadier on bass, guitarist John Abercrombie, and drummer Billy Higgins. Opening the set was music from the band MTB for Brad Meldow, saxophonist Mark Turner, and guitarist Peter Bernstein, with bassist Larry Grenadier, drummer Bill Stewart, the tune Ode to Angela from the album Solid Jackson by MTB. I'm John Hill. Thanks for joining me for jazz. I'll see you later. Duke Ellington's orchestra in the home.

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It's 10 o'clock.

That's Big Tate for the Texas tenor Buddy Tate, written by Scott Hamilton, saxophonist Scott Hamilton's album called Looking Back, with Jan Lundgren at the piano. Hans Bockenroth was the bassist, and the drummer, Christian Leith. Opening this jazz hour, hi, I'm John Hill. Glad to be with you.

It's a band called Something Else, featuring saxophonist Vincent Herring doing a couple of versions of Naima, with Jeremy Pelt on trumpet, tenor saxophonist Wayne Escoffrey, Vincent there on alto, with guitarist Paul Bollenbach. Dave Kakoski was the pianist, the bassist Essiet, Okon Essiet, and the drummer Otis Brown III. The band Something Else, the album Soul Jazz. And opening the set, Viva Tirado, the great Gerald Wilson composition, performed by the illustrious Gerald Wilson Orchestra from a 1967 live set at Marty's on the Hill in Los Angeles. Gerald Wilson, whose life's work has been enshrined in the Library of Congress. We're listening to jazz. I'm John Hill. From the movie about jazz trumpet player Buddy Bolden, here's Wynton Marsalis.

Chick Corea's Windows from an album by drummer Paul Yonemura. Paul Yonemura's album is called Survivors, Thrivers, with pianist Michael Wolf, the bassist there, Gary Brown. And to open that set, vocalist Venetia Gould. She's not shiny, she's not smooth, is the name of her album. She's Venetia, here with pianist Chris McCarthy, the bassist John Sims, and drummer Jungkook Kim. The song was Donovan. Venetia Gould. We're listening to jazz.

Pianist Michel Camilo from his album Spirit of the Moment with Nefertiti. That was bassist Charles Flores and drummer Daphnis Prieto, preceded by Ben's son Leo Sidran from his album Cool School, the music of Michael Franks. We heard the title track with Michael aiding and abetting. Leo also has a podcast you might enjoy called The Third Story. Check it out. We opened that set with Leonard Bernstein's Cool from West Side Story. The album is called Bernstein in Vienna, featuring drummer Peter Erskine, along with Danny Grissett at the piano, bassist Danny Zeiman, saxophonist Robert Unterkofler, guitarist Andreas Ferrati, harmonica player Bertolt Meyer, and violinist Cozy Friedel. I'm John Hill. Thanks for joining me for Jazz This Hour. I'll see you later. Antonio Carlos Jobim, from the Composer Collection, Zingaro.

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It's 11 o'clock.

pianist and band leader Monica Herzig and her band of Sheroes. That was a song called Right Now with Jamie Baum on flute and drummer Rosa Avila opening this jazz hour. Hi, I'm John Hill. I'll be your host. Glad you could join me.

That's music from pianist Leslie Pinchuk, her album Prayer for What Remains. That was Joni Mitchell's tune, Banquet. Leslie Pinchuk with bassist Scott Hardy, drummer Michael Sarin, and percussionist Satoshi Takeishi. Preceded by pianist Yuen Mi Lee, Introspection, the name of her album. We heard a song called Azure. That featured Vinicius Gomez on guitar, the bassist Matt Cluesi, and drummer Ari Honig, with the addition of violinist Joyce Hammond and violist Lois Martin, as well as trombonist Alan Ferber, with saxophonists John Gordon, Remy LaBouffe, and John Ellis. Yep, 10 pieces in all from Yuen Mi Lee and her album Introspection. Opening the set, vocalist Claire Martin. Claire gave us the tune Do You Ever Wonder, written by Mark Winkler and Chris Gordon. Claire was joined by pianist Martin Sostedt. Niklas Fernquist was the bassist, and the drummer Daniel Fredrickson. The lovely Claire Martin opening that set. I'm the average John Hill, and we're listening to jazz. From The Queen Sings, Dinah Washington with a jazzy travelogue.

That's saxophonist Sarah Hanahan. Her album is called Among Giants. And indeed, she assembled a band of jazz vets for this, her debut album, in fact. Sarah gathered a group of her mentors and heroes to record and produce the album. A legendary rhythm section, indeed. Her professor from her grad studies at Juilliard at the piano, Mark Carey, with bassist Nat Reeves, her longtime mentor, and a musical hero of hers, drummer Jeff Tane Watts. The album exec produced by Wynton Marsalis and co-produced by another mentor of hers, saxophonist Abraham Burton. Sarah Hanahan, the album Among Giants, that was her original composition, titled Resonance. Out of that, we heard from, of course, Samara Joy from her album Portrait, the song Day by Day, featuring pianist Connor Rohrer, saxophonist Kendrick McAllister, and trombonist Donovan Austin. The bassist was Felix Mossholm and the drummer Evan Sherman. Samara Joy from Portrait. Opening the set, it was alto saxophonist Lakeisha Benjamin from her Phoenix Reimagined album. Lakeisha there with Zakai Curtis at the piano, the bassist Elias Bailey, and the drummer E.J. Strickland. We heard her tune titled New Mornings. Lakeisha Benjamin opening the set. We're listening to jazz.

Unconditional Love, written by Jerry Allen, performed by pianist Miki Yamanaka from her album Chance, with bassist Tyrone Allen and drummer Jimmy McBride, featured by violinist Sarah Caswell. Sarah Caswell's album The Way to You gave us the Kenny Barron classic Voyage. With guitarist Jesse Lewis, Ike Sturm was the bassist, the drummer Jared Schoenick, Chris Dingman was the vibist. Opening the set, Charlie Mingus's Jump Monk, performed by saxophonist band leader Jane Bunnett and her band Makeke. The album called Playing with Fire. Jane, along with Danae Olano at the piano, Yissi Garcia on drums, percussionist Mary Paz, bassist Tylin Marrero, with vocals by Joanna Majoko, Daniela Olano on violin, and special guest guitarist Donna Grantis. I'm John Hill. Thanks for joining me for this special hour of jazz. I'll see you later. Pianist Rachel Z with E.S.

0: President Trump says the ceasefire with Iran is over. The U.S. launched retaliatory strikes on Tuesday, and Trump is threatening to hit the country again.
1: If we make a deal with Iran, I'm not sure that will stick.
0: What's next in the war with Iran on the next morning edition from NPR?

0: It's Morning Edition from NPR News. I'm Michelle Martin in Washington, D.C.
1: And May Martinez in Los Angeles, California. 3 weeks ago, President Trump praised Iranian leaders as brave people who wanted to change the direction of their country for the better.
2: And we're dealing with people that I think are very rational people. And they were nice to deal with. They were strong people, smart people. I think actually they're smarter than the first and second group.
0: But yesterday, in a dramatic shift in tone, President Trump in Turkey railed against those same Iranian leaders, accusing them of lying and failing to uphold commitments of their ceasefire agreement.
2: To me, I think it's over. I don't want to deal with them anymore. They're scum. You know what scum is? They're scum. They're sick people. They're led by sick people. And they're vicious, violent people.
1: NPR White House correspondent Franco Ordonez joins us to talk about the diplomatic whiplash that has come to define Trump's approach to global affairs. Franco, I just called it whiplash. Is that a fair word to use?
3: I think it is. And it's really part of this pattern that we've kind of been talking about for some time now, whether it's, you know, announcing the war is over or almost over when it's clearly not, to dramatically swinging between praise and threats over the course of a few hours. I mean, it's really like these different faces of the same president trying to will this war to an end. And you can almost hear, really hear, Trump struggling with that balance, even telling reporters later, insisting that the war will not start again.
1: What did Trump say when asked about these obvious contradictions?
3: Well, he was asked about it, and he strained a bit to kind of square the two conflicting assessments of, you know, those Iranian leaders.
2: I think they are more rational, but based on their actions over the last week or two, they're not doing a service to the people. And I think more than anything else is I got to know them, and I'm not sure I want to make a deal with

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1: 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I'm Michelle Martin in Washington, D.C.
2: And Amy Martinez in Los Angeles, California. A ceasefire with Iran is effectively over after the U.S. struck sites in Iran for a second night in a row.
1: And countries in the Middle East are back on high alert as they prepare for potentially more war.
2: NPR's Emily Fang has been monitoring this newest outbreak in hostilities from Tel Aviv. Emily, tell us what we know so far about these strikes.
3: Good morning. So, U.S. Central Command says overnight they hit about 90 military targets in southern Iran along its coast and the Strait of Hormuz. And as you mentioned, Iran has responded. It launched air attacks overnight at U.S. military infrastructure for a second day as well in Kuwait and Bahrain. There were sirens going off overnight across the Gulf. Kuwait's defense ministry said it was intercepting missiles and drones early this morning, my time. And I'm speaking to you from Tel Aviv in Israel right now, where it's been quiet, but the military here says it's at full readiness for war against Iran, according to Israeli media. And last night, very suddenly, the Prime Minister of Israel, Benjamin Netanyahu, and Defense Minister Israel Katz canceled a public event because they needed to convene an emergency security meeting as they monitor this newest outbreak in the U.S.-Iran war.
2: Emily, the U.S. and Iran were supposed to resume negotiations for a more permanent end of the war after Iran's former supreme leader is buried later today. Are those talks still on?
3: Frankly, it is not clear. Despite this trade and fire and Trump's comments that the ceasefire is over in his eyes, Trump did not rule out more talks with Iran. But both the U.S. and Iran seem to be playing hardball with each other, and they seem to be waiting for the other country to back down first yet again. Iran's top negotiator, Mohammed Bagar Ghalibaf, wrote on X, the social media site, after the second day of U.S. strikes began, and he was warning, quote, if you strike, you will get hit. And he wrote that the Strait of Hormuz would only fully reopen on Iranian terms.
2: Okay, so that's pretty intense. So what's the reaction been from countries around the region?
3: It has been tense here, to say the least. People in Israel, where I am, are bracing possibly for more attacks again from Iran or its proxies in the region. I should mention Israel's government has generally been supportive of the U.S. resuming strikes in Iran. They were critical of this preliminary ceasefire between the U.S. and Iran. But there's also frustration here because there's a lack of clarity about what the U.S.'s endgame is with this latest round of strikes on Iran. Iran and Israel are also closely watching what happens next door to me in Lebanon. Because

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You're listening to Morning Edition for Thursday, July 9th on 91.5 KIOS FM, Omaha Public Radio, a community service of the Omaha Public Schools since 1969. 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Mostly sunny skies today with a high near 85 in the afternoon. We do have a 30% chance of wet weather through the morning. Light and variable wind in the metro today, with wet weather likely to return before 10 p.m. tonight. Low in the upper 60s for Omaha, and a 30% chance of showers on Friday, with mostly cloudy skies in the city tomorrow, and a high in the mid-80s.

The Omaha Police Department is planning a guns and fireworks amnesty day. The event will take place on Saturday, August 8th from 9 a.m. until 1 p.m. The drop-off locations will be at 13605 Millard Avenue and 5505 North 103rd Street. Cass County drivers will have to go to a new location to get their vehicles inspected. Vehicle inspections will now take place at the new Cass County Treasurer's Office at 446 Main Street in Plattsmouth. Residents needing vehicle inspections will be asked to park in the lot north of the building. The Levi Carter Park Activity and Sports Complex in Omaha is nearing completion. Officials say the 115,000-square-foot complex is scheduled to be complete sometime in October. The $45 million facility is being funded fully through grant dollars. And in sports news, Nebraska baseball has secured another arm to its team. Colton Williams, a left-handed pitcher out of Millard West in Omaha, announced his verbal commitment to the Huskers on Monday afternoon. Williams recently wrapped his junior season with the Wildcats in May, making six appearances and gaining a 4-2 record. 6:07 and 69 degrees in Omaha as Morning Edition rolls on for Thursday, July 9th. I'm Matthias Jeske with the Omaha Public Radio News. We have a 30% chance of showers and thunderstorms for Omaha before noon. Partly sunny after lunch with a high near 85 and calm wind from the north around 5 miles an hour. Showers and thunderstorms likely to return tonight with a cloudy sky in Omaha and a low around 67.

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1: 6:42 and 69 degrees in the Omaha Metro. You're listening to Morning Edition for Thursday, July 9th. 85 for the high today with a 30% chance of showers and thunderstorms, mainly before noon. Partly sunny after lunch with a high in the mid-80s and calm wind from the north around 5 miles an hour. Low around 67 tonight with increasing clouds and wet weather likely heading into Friday morning. Tomorrow's high should also be in the mid-80s with light and variable wind. 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

0: Democratic socialists are having a moment. They're winning primaries in New York and Colorado, where 29-year-old Democratic socialist Melot Kuros defeated a 15-term incumbent. But not everyone is happy with the hot streak, including President Trump and centrist Democrats. What a wave of socialist success means for the midterms, next time on 1A.
1: Is the economy working for you?
2: 2019, where you had 65% said it was working for them. Personally, the economy was. Now that number is 37. That's an unbelievable change.
1: We're bringing back our money ladies, Rana Faruhar and Michelle Singletary, on how to cope with that change. That's on the next On Point.

0: 7 o'clock national news is next on 91.5 KIOS FM, Omaha Public Radio, a community service of the Omaha Public Schools since 1969. 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Partly sunny otherwise with a high near 85. Calm wind from the north around 5 miles an hour. Low around 67 tonight with wind out of the northeast. KIOS-FM is a community service of the Omaha Public Schools ever since 1969. 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
1: Good morning. President Trump says the ceasefire with Iran has ended. The renewed attacks are putting U.S. Gulf allies in the firing line once again. Ambassador Dennis Ross will provide his assessment in this hour of Morning Edition from NPR News. Graham Plattner is dropping his Senate bid in Maine after numerous allegations of sexual misconduct. I'm Michelle Martin.
2: Jeremy Martinez, Democrats are planning to host a nominating convention. What's it mean for the party's chances to retake the Senate? Also, New York City skyscraper has been stabilized after fears it could collapse. And Rahm Emanuel criticized the Israeli government during a speech in Tel Aviv. It's Thursday, July 9th. Today in 1981, Nintendo released the arcade game Donkey Kong, which featured an unnamed carpenter later called Mario. News is next.
3: Live from NPR News in Washington, I'm Windsor Johnston. President Trump's strategy on Iran is growing less clear after another round of U.S. airstrikes and new threats of further military action. The president says the ceasefire is over, even as the White House leaves the door open to future talks. Democratic Senator Jeanne Shaheen tells NPR that the mixed signals are making it hard to know what comes next.
4: None of the goals that he set out in the beginning have been accomplished. We've not seen regime change. In fact, we have a more hardline regime in place. They still have a significant number of their ballistic missiles. They have now controlled they still have all of their nuclear material.
3: Shaheen says a lasting ceasefire will require a clear U.S. strategy and sustained diplomacy. President Trump is taking Syria off a terrorism blacklist, paving the way for more sanctions relief. NPR's Michelle Kellerman reports Trump met with the country's president on the sidelines of the NATO summit this week in Turkey.
5: President Trump is praising Syrian leader Ahmed al-Sharaa, a former militant, for turning Syria around following a devastating civil war.
6: And we're proud of the job he's doing. Syria's become a very stable, I mean, it's amazing. In a short period of time, it's really been stabilized, and we're proud of that.
5: Secretary of State Marco Rubio says President Trump has notified Congress that the U.S. will take Syria off the state sponsor of terrorism list. Rubio's statement says that lifting sanctions will, quote, unlock international trade and investment and give Syria a chance to rebuild and open up a new chapter. Michelle Kellerman, NPR News, the State Department.
3: Campaign staffers keep trying to bet on candidates despite efforts to curb insider trading. In response, prediction market Kalshi has launched a new program to fight political insider trading, but some are getting through, as NPR's Lou Garrett reports.
7: Kalshi now uses Federal Election Commission data to actively track campaign staffer trades. Since launching the new program, Kalshi has blocked dozens of staffers from trading on their own races. Robert Denault is the company's head of enforcement and legal counsel.
8: We're looking at election markets with a very close eye here. They obviously bear really important integrity issues.
7: Kalshi's election tracking program launched just days after an NPR report on campaign insider trading. Former FEC Commissioner Lee Goodman called the program a good first step.
9: However, it's not a panacea, and it's, you know, because it leaves still many people who are involved in campaigns who will not show up on FEC reports.
7: At least one campaign staffer was able to trade on a race they were involved in on Kalshi, despite this new program. Luke Garrett, NPR News, Washington.
3: This is NPR.
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0: 7:04 and 69 degrees in the Omaha Metro. 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I'm Matthias Jeske with the Omaha Public Radio News. The USDA is approving a disaster declaration for Nebraska. The declaration follows Governor Jim Pillen's request submitted in connection with wildfires which impacted the state in March and April. The designation will allow qualifying farmers and producers to be considered for Farm Service Agency emergency loan assistance. Nebraska Attorney General Mike Hilgers and officials from 46 other states are announcing a $45 million settlement with the company in charge of Cash App. Officials say the company Block told users their money was safe and that the app functioned like a bank, even though it was more susceptible to fraud. Nebraska's share of the settlement is about $379,000. Dodge County Sheriff Dustin Weitzel has resigned following his guilty plea to wire fraud. The resignation was effective at the end of the day Tuesday and was accepted unanimously by the Dodge County Board of Supervisors. Weitzel was up for re-election this fall and was running unopposed. Prosecutors allege he made unauthorized transactions from the county's Fraternal Order of Police Lodge 17, which totaled $45,500. Weitzel is scheduled to be sentenced on October 1st and faces up to 20 years in prison. The Omaha Police Department is planning a

0: The Levi Carter Park Activity and Sports Complex in Omaha is nearing completion. Officials say the 115,000-square-foot complex is scheduled to be complete sometime in October. The $45 million facility is being funded fully through grant dollars. And in sports news, Nebraska baseball has secured another arm to its team. Colton Williams, a left-handed pitcher out of Millard West in Omaha, announced his verbal commitment to the Huskers on Monday afternoon. Williams recently wrapped his junior season with the Wildcats in May, making 6 appearances and gaining a 4-2 record. .707 and 70 degrees in Omaha as we enter the busiest hour of morning edition for Thursday. Live and local with Mike Hogan is this hour at 7:44, followed by the Marketplace Morning Report at 7:51. We've got a 30% chance of showers and thunderstorms before noon, and sunny skies forecast after lunch with a high near 85 for Omaha. I'm Matthias Jeske with the Omaha Public Radio News on 91.5 KIOS FM.
1: This is Morning Edition from NPR News. I'm Michelle Martin in Washington, D.C.
2: And Amy Martinez in Los Angeles, California. A ceasefire with Iran is effectively over after the U.S. struck sites in Iran for a second night in a row.
1: And countries in the Middle East are back on high alert as they prepare for potentially more war.
2: NPR's Emily Feng has been monitoring this newest outbreak in hostilities from Tel Aviv. Emily, tell us what we know so far about these strikes.
3: Good morning. So, U.S. Central Command says overnight they hit about 90 military targets in southern Iran along its coast and the Strait of Hormuz. And as you mentioned, Iran has responded. It launched air attacks overnight at U.S. military infrastructure for a second day as well in Kuwait and Bahrain. There were sirens going off overnight across the Gulf. Kuwait's defense ministry said it was intercepting missiles and drones early this morning, my time. And I'm speaking to you from Tel Aviv in Israel right now, where it's been quiet, but the military here says it's at full readiness for war against Iran, according to Israeli media. And last night, very suddenly, the Prime Minister of Israel, Benjamin Netanyahu, and Defense Minister Israel Katz canceled a public event because they needed to convene an emergency security meeting as they monitor this newest outbreak in the U.S.-Iran war.
2: Emily, the U.S. and Iran were supposed to resume negotiations for a more permanent end of the war after Iran's former supreme leader is buried later today. Are those talks still on?
3: Frankly, it is not clear. Despite this trade in fire and Trump's comments that the ceasefire is over in his eyes, Trump did not rule out more talks with Iran. But both the U.S. and Iran seem to be playing hardball with each other, and they seem to be waiting for the other country to back down first yet again. Iran's top negotiator, Mohammad Bagher Ghalibaf, wrote on X, the social media site, after the second day of U.S. strikes began, and he was warning, quote, "If you strike, you will get hit." And he wrote that the Strait of Hormuz would only fully reopen on Iranian terms.
2: Okay, so that's pretty intense. So what's the reaction been from countries around the region?
3: It has been tense here, to say the least. People in Israel, where I am, are bracing possibly for more attacks again from Iran or its proxies in the region. I should mention Israel's government has generally been supportive of the U.S. resuming strikes in Iran. They were critical of this preliminary ceasefire between the U.S. and Iran. But there's also frustration here because there's a lack of clarity about what the U.S.'s endgame is with this latest round of strikes on Iran. Iran and Israel are also closely watching what happens next door to me in Lebanon, because Israel has a separate truce there with Hezbollah. That's the Iran-backed militia based in Lebanon. But that truce is linked to the ceasefire with Iran. And also, Israel continues to bomb in Lebanon, including a strike just this Tuesday, which killed 4 people, according to Lebanese local authorities and health officials. And then last night, the head of Hezbollah, Naeem Qassem, he gave this fiery speech blasting a recent Lebanese government agreement with Israel. Let's take a listen. So here he's talking about this framework agreement with Israel, saying it's entirely in Israel's interest, that it's illegitimate, unconstitutional, and illegal. So as you can hear, there's a lot of moving pieces in the region. That means a lot of opportunities for conflicts, both old and new. to flare up.
2: And we'll check in with you if that happens. That's NPR's Emily Fang in Tel Aviv. Emily, thanks.
3: Thank you, A.
1: We wanted to get additional perspective on all this from Ambassador Dennis Ross. He is a former U.S. Special Envoy for Mideast Talks. He also co-founded the advocacy group United Against Nuclear Iran, and he's with us now. Ambassador, welcome back to the program. Good morning.

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2: 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Lot jam-packed into the 7 o'clock hour. 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
4: It's time for another episode of Live and Local from the studios at 33rd and Bird. I'm your local host, Mike Hogan. The Performing Artists Repertory Theater produce plays and musicals of superb quality, and their latest offering is the musical Beehive. And one of the actresses in Beehive is Mackenzie Zilke. Mackenzie, thanks so much for taking the time.
5: It's always a pleasure, Mike. You know that.
4: You're a very kind person.
5: Thanks.
4: July 10th through the 12th at Duchenne Academy. Can you tell us, what is Beehive the musical?
5: Beehive the musical, as I've been describing it to people, is a celebration of the music of the 60s, specifically music sung and produced and written by women. That's my best succinct description.
4: Sure. And Beehive, I'm assuming, is a reference to the popular hairstyle of the time.
5: It is. That is an excellent, excellent guess.
4: Is there a storyline to this as well?
5: There are setups for the songs. I like that it sort of gives us insight into maybe what it was like to be a woman in the 1960s. I feel like a lot of the dialogue or the monologues are geared toward understanding maybe what it was like for women or young girls growing up with this music in that time period.
4: You were certainly not old enough to have been in the music industry in the 60s. What did you learn?
5: What have I learned? You know, I grew up with this music because my mom loved this music. And this is actually my second musical that I worked on that involves sort of this era and this style of music. And I think what I have really learned or taken away is that the music was such a huge part of culture and the way that people related to each other. And not just that, but there was often music that was like, you know, speaking as like the younger generation, this is our music and nobody understands it. And it was a way to like tell stories and relate to people. And, you know, we didn't have cell phones or social media or anything. So music was how you connected with people. You went and danced or you saw a concert or you waited in line to get the next vinyl to play with your friends. So I think that's, I want to say it's something that I've learned, but just something that I've really connected with the show.
4: Sure. Some of the song titles, It's My Party, you can hear it in your head as soon as the title is said, right? Or Will You Still Love Me Tomorrow? Good gracious, that's the chorus, you know? So we're there, you know? These songs all kind of take a moment to convey a very specific mood about something quite unique, isn't it?
5: Always, yes. I think good music, that's what it should do at its core. Absolutely.
4: Now, you mentioned that there are some monologues that go before. Are there scenes between cast members? Because there's 8 of you in the cast.
5: Right. So it's very presentational in nature. We talk to each other and we're having a good time on stage together, but really it's about telling the story to the audience, telling them about the music and how it impacted people. So yes, there is like dialogue scenes between people, but really it's more about connecting with the audience and sharing with them than it is about these two characters having a moment on stage.
4: Sure. You and I have spoken before. I think really the last two or three times you and I talked, you were directing.
5: Yes.
4: So is it a lot of fun for you to be able to, quote unquote, just be an actress and a singer versus having to run the entire three-ring circus yourself?
5: You know, when you wear many hats, it's hard for me to turn off parts of my brain. So if by saying, yes, I'm just an actor in this one, I don't know that I can ever like truthfully say that. But yes, it has been nice to like jump up on stage and be amongst all these really talented women. There's people in the cast I'd never worked with before, and just being able to really work together. And we do a lot of collaboration, us girls on stage, and it's just been really fun to work with them and not have to be like, ooh, I'm in charge of all these things. I get to be a character and I get to have fun and play.
4: And is it a pretty nifty celebration of women?
5: I think so, absolutely. Definitely all of the stories and the way that the dialogue moves, it tells the story through the female perspective in this era. And all of the music is either sung by these women or written by these women. And then especially in the second part of the show, we have these three huge moments where we're celebrating specifically the music of Tina Turner and Aretha Franklin and Janis Joplin. So yeah, I would say that like the story and the way that the music unfolds and the characters that you meet and the personalities that you meet, it's all very female driven, high energy music and storytelling.
4: It's 3 days only, July 10th through the 12th. It is at the Duchenne Academy campus. The website is performingartistsrepertorytheater.org, and that's where you can find information on showtimes as well as tickets in order to see Beehive. And one of the actresses in Beehive is Mackenzie Zilke, who's also been my guest today. Mackenzie, break a leg on the show. Have a great time.
5: Thank you so much, Mike. Thank you sincerely.
0: 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Wind is calm from the north, around 5 miles an hour. Low around 67 tonight with increasing clouds and wind becoming light and variable as we head into Friday. 20% chance of wet weather tomorrow morning and a high in the mid-80s again.
6: Democratic socialists are having a moment. They're winning primaries in New York and Colorado, where 29-year-old Democratic socialist Melot Kuros defeated a 15-term incumbent. But not everyone is happy with the hot streak, including President Trump and centrist Democrats. What a wave of socialist success means for the midterms, next time on 1A.
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7: Is the economy working for you?
8: 2019, where you had 65% said it was working for them. Personally, the economy was. Now that number's 37. That's a unbelievable change.
7: We're bringing back our money ladies, Rana Faruhar and Michelle Singletary, on how to cope with that change. That's on the next On Point.
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9: From Marketplace, I'm Sabri Benishore, in for Kimberly Adams. The country's biggest airlines are about to let everyone know how they are doing. They're about to report financial results for the second quarter. That is April to June, which just so happens to have been smack dab at the height of the Iran war and all of its economic disruption. And that has left airlines between a rock and a hard place. It's gotten more expensive to fly, so airlines need to raise prices. But also, it's gotten more expensive to fly, and a chunk of consumers don't want to pay higher prices. Delta reports tomorrow. United comes next week. Marketplace's Nova Safo reports.
11: U.S. airlines spent nearly twice as much on jet fuel in May than they had a year earlier, $3 billion more in a month, according to the latest data from the Transportation Department. To keep up, airlines are raising prices, says industry consultant Robert Mann.
12: They can only charge those fares for future bookings, so they don't really recover the extent of their fuel price exposure for months, if ever.
11: The if ever part has to do with what happens after the busy summer travel season ends. Will people keep buying? Mann isn't sure. But Meghna Maharishi, an airline reporter with the travel industry trade publication Skift, says executives appear optimistic for now.
13: Based on everything that we've heard so far from airline CEOs and executives, spending patterns still seem to be up for the most part.
11: And the reason for that, she says, is that airlines have been focusing on passengers willing to spend, ones buying first class, business class, and premium economy seats. On the other side of the Atlantic, in Paris, Maria Latorre of Allianz Research says, yes, tourists are still coming, and they're adapting to higher airfares.
14: Something very particular that happens with this industry is that once a price is accepted, it is very unlikely that it will go down again soon.
11: Regardless of what is happening with the Iran war and the oil markets, Latorre says prices are likely to be stable and higher for the foreseeable future. I'm Nova Safo for Marketplace.
9: All right, let's do the numbers. Dow futures up 0.1%, S&P futures up 0.3%, NASDAQ futures up a full whole entire percent. The yield on the 10-year treasury is calming down. It's at 4.58%. Oil prices are down slightly from their highs yesterday, but still elevated. A barrel of Brent crude will set you back $78. We are only mid-July, I know, so forgive me for bringing this up, but back-to-school season is right around the corner. And we are likely going to spend less when it comes. A survey by Deloitte reports back-to-school spending is expected to decline by 6% when you take into account inflation. Why, you ask? Economic anxiety is the answer. About half of households in the survey said they will cut back on dining out and entertainment to make room for school-related spending.
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9: The economics of going on tour for musicians are not what they used to be. Right after COVID, global concert revenue exploded. People wanted to get out and spend. Since then, things have calmed down. Inflation and economic uncertainty have crept back in. Revenue has plateaued, and several high-profile artists have canceled their tours this summer. Gabe Reasoner is sticking it out, though. The lead singer of Minneapolis hardcore band Careful Gaze joins us to talk about touring life. Hi, Gabe.
15: Good morning. Thanks for having me.
9: You have been touring with your band for several years now as a solo artist, even longer. It used to be that musicians made most of their money by going on tour. Do you find that to still be the case?
15: I think it varies depending on the artist. Some people, yes, because you are getting paid for the shows. You are selling a lot of merch. I think for us, it's been maybe not evenly half and half, but I think it's been a mix of both touring and playing shows and playing home shows and streaming revenue and, you know, sales like merch sales at home, online store, stuff like that. I wouldn't say that we make most of our money from touring, but I will definitely say that we make more money when we are going on tours that aren't financial failures.
9: There were a few high profile cancellations of tours this summer, and it has one wondering whether the economics of going on tour have changed this year, you know, whether it's gas prices or consumer sentiment. What have you found?
15: Yeah, I think that continues to be a factor. Just everything, you know, continues to get more expensive. I think it feels like in some ways too, getting people out to shows can be kind of continuously harder. I think there was like a time period after shows came back after COVID where people were really excited about going to shows. And, you know, now that we're past that further and things are more expensive, it's harder to get people to like justify wanting to come out, or maybe they have to travel like a half an hour to see you in the city or like 2 hours to see you in the city you're playing in. if they don't live in like a major city or the city that you're playing. And I think that all affects those things and those decisions for the people coming as well as the people playing the shows.
16: You, I understand, have some festival dates planned for August. Are you doing anything or trying anything to cut costs in advance and to make sure that that's profitable for you?
15: Yeah, 100%. I mean, we sold our trailer. So we typically travel with a van and a trailer, and we sold our trailer just because towing that behind is extra gas. And, you know, we're kind of trying to figure out the ways that we can downsize our live setup a little bit. And sometimes that comes down to like really carefully planning with the people that put on the festival or the event. Do you have a backline of gear we can use? So do you have a, like a shells of a drum kit we can use? Do you have cabinets that we can use for the guitars so that we don't have to bring everything? And that enables us to travel like a little more lightly, significantly more lightly, actually. And, you know, help us a little bit on the gas and also like not having the cost of either pulling a trailer or like renting a trailer now that we've gotten rid of ours.
16: Gabe Reasoner is vocalist of the band Careful Gaze. Thanks so much for talking with us.
15: Yeah, happy to be here. Thank you.
16: In New York, I'm Sabri Benishore with the Marketplace Morning Report. 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
2: That's our last Marketplace Morning Report for Thursday, July 9th. 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Partly sunny otherwise with a high near 85 and calm wind from the north at about 5 miles an hour. Low around 67 tonight with increasing clouds and wind light out of the north-northeast becoming variable heading into Friday. 20% chance of showers before 8 tomorrow, mostly cloudy otherwise with a high near 83 in tomorrow's forecast. 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We remain a community service of the Omaha Public Schools.
17: Good morning. The U.S. has attacked Iran for a second day after President Trump declared the ceasefire over. Senator Jean Shaheen, the top Democrat on the Senate Foreign Relations Committee, will join us this hour of Morning Edition from NPR News. The fatal shooting of an unarmed man by ICE officers in Houston has sparked outrage. Amy Martinez.
18: And I'm Michelle Martin. Members of the community are calling for a transparent, independent investigation. Trust in federal authorities is low among immigrants and their supporters. Also, Barstool Sports founder Dave Portnoy on his new book and how the renewed conflict in the Middle East is affecting the global economy. It is Thursday, July 9th. On this day in 1868, the 14th Amendment to the Constitution was ratified, granting citizenship to anyone born or naturalized in the United States. News is next.
19: Live from NPR News in Washington, I'm Windsor Johnston. Democrats in Maine are up against the clock to find a new U.S. Senate candidate. Graham Plattner suspended his campaign after a woman accused him of rape, an allegation he's denied. The state's Democratic Party has until July 27th to name a replacement to take on Republican Senator Susan Collins in the fall. Kevin Miller from member station Maine Public reports.
20: Plattner continues to deny recent accusations that he raped a former romantic partner 5 years ago. But during an emotional video filmed outside, he accused Washington interests of using the allegations to neutralize his populist anti-establishment campaign.
21: We believe that for the movement to continue, it can't be me.
20: The Marine Corps veteran and oysterman handily won Maine's Democratic primary last month. The state party will now select a new nominee to take on Republican Senator Susan Collins in a race that could decide control of the Senate. For NPR News, I'm Kevin Miller.
19: The fighting between the U.S. and Iran shows no signs of easing. After a second night of U.S. strikes, President Trump says he hasn't ruled out more negotiations. NPR's Emily Fang reports from Tel Aviv.
1: Despite this trade-in fire and Trump's comments that the ceasefire is over in his eyes, Trump did not rule out more talks with Iran. But both the U.S. and Iran seem to be playing hardball with each other, and they seem to be waiting for the other country to back down first yet again. Iran's top negotiator, Mohammed Bagar Ghalibaf, wrote on X, the social media site, after the second day of U.S. strikes began, and he was warning, quote, if you strike, you will get hit. And he wrote that the Strait of Hormuz would only fully reopen on Iranian terms.
19: That's NPR's Emily Fang reporting. Trump accounts are a new investment option that parents have for their children's future. The accounts launched over the weekend for any American under 18. NPR's Stephen Bisaha spoke with financial advisors to find out what families should consider before signing up and investing.
3: Whether parents should invest their own money depends on if they've already taken advantage of what could be better options. Carrie Joy Grimes is the CEO of the personal finance company Work Money, and she said one of those options is first maxing out contributions for your own retirement.
22: Because what happens is we put money into our kids' stuff, and then we end up needing help in retirement. And that is a way worse financial stress on our kids.
3: But if you have a baby born between 2025 and the end of 2028, financial advisors say it's a simple decision. Sign up. Those kids are eligible for a $1,000 contribution from the federal government. Stephen Bisaha, NPR News.
19: This is NPR.
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2: 8:04 and 92 degrees in the Omaha Metro. 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I'm Matthias Jeske with the Omaha Public Radio News. The USDA is approving a disaster declaration for Nebraska. The declaration follows Governor Jim Pillen's request submitted in connection with wildfires which impacted the state in March and April. The designation will allow qualifying farmers and producers to be considered for Farm Service Agency emergency loan assistance. Meanwhile, Nebraska Attorney General Mike Hilgers and officials from 46 other states are announcing a $45 million settlement with the company in charge of Cash App. Officials say the company Block told users their money was safe and that the app functioned like a bank, even though it was more susceptible to fraud. Nebraska's share of the settlement is about $379,000. In other fraud stories, Dodge County Sheriff Dustin Weitzel has resigned following his guilty plea to wire fraud. The resignation was effective at the end of the day Tuesday and was accepted unanimously by the Dodge County Board of Supervisors. Weitzel was up for re-election this fall and was running unopposed. Prosecutors allege he made unauthorized transactions from the county's Fraternal Order of Police Lodge 17, which totaled $45,500. Weitzel is scheduled to be sentenced on October 1st and faces up to 20 years in prison. The Omaha Police Department is planning a Guns and Fireworks Amnesty Day. The event will take place on Saturday, August 8th from 9 a.m. until 1 p.m. The drop-off locations will be at 13605 Millard Avenue and at 5505 North 103rd Street. Cass County drivers will have to go to a new location to have their vehicles inspected. Vehicle inspections will now take place at the new Cass County Treasurer's Office at 446 Main Street in Plattsmouth. Residents needing vehicle inspections are asked to park in the lot north of the building.

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1: 8:42 and 72 degrees in the Omaha Metro as we wind our way through the final quarter of Morning Edition's 8 o'clock hour on Thursday, July 9th. 30% chance of showers and thunderstorms, mainly before noon today. Partly sunny forecast in the afternoon with a high near 85 for Omaha today and calm wind becoming northerly around 5 miles an hour. Increasing clouds in tonight's forecast with a low around 67 and a 20% chance of showers before 8 a.m. tomorrow. Tomorrow's high should be near 83 with light and variable wind in Omaha. 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Then at 10, an even deeper dive into this morning's stories with On Point.
2: Democratic socialists are having a moment. They're winning primaries in New York and Colorado, where 29-year-old Democratic socialist Melot Kuros defeated a 15-term incumbent. But not everyone is happy with the hot streak, including President Trump and centrist Democrats. What a wave of socialist success means for the midterms, next time on 1A.
3: Is the economy working for you?
4: 2019, where you had 65% said it was working for them. Personally, the economy was. Now that number is 37. That's an unbelievable change.
3: We're bringing back our money ladies, Rana Faruhar and Michelle Singletary, on how to cope with that change. That's on the next On Point.

0: That is our morning edition for Thursday, July 9th, 2026. Back tomorrow at 4 a.m. after the BBC World Service, thanks to the support you give for public radio in Omaha. 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Right now, it's 71 in the metro, 85 for the forecast high, with partly sunny skies after lunch and calm wind from the north around 5 miles an hour. Low around 67 tonight with increasing clouds, and wind is light out of the north-northeast. Tomorrow's high should be in the mid-80s again, with a 20% chance of showers before lunch. 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
1: Democratic socialists are having a moment in U.S. primaries. What does it mean for the Democratic Party overall? 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

0: Is the economy working for you?
1: 2019, where you had 65% said it was working for them personally, the economy was. 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
0: We're bringing back our money ladies, Rana Faruhar and Michelle Singletary, on how to cope with that change. 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
3: Former Manchester Mayor Andy Burnham could easily become the United Kingdom's seventh Prime Minister in 10 years. 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

0: When wild horses are taken off public land, they are cared for in captivity to the tune of $4 a day per horse.
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0: I'm Kai Rizdahl, Wild Wild Horses. They're part of the economy too, you know. That story, the rest of the day's business news, the numbers from Wall Street as well, next time on Marketplace.
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0: 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And from the estate of Joan B. Kroc, whose bequest serves as an enduring investment in the future of public radio and seeks to help NPR produce programming that meets the highest standards of public service in journalism and cultural expression.
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0: I'm Kai Rizdahl. 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

0: Welcome to the Commonwealth Club of California radio show. I'm Gloria Duffy, co-president and co-CEO of the club. We're a nonprofit, nonpartisan public forum presenting a wide range of thought leaders on the important issues of today. Thanks for joining us for a look at how a special bipartisan project is collecting and sharing the words of American presidents, first ladies, Supreme Court justices, and other luminaries. People such as George W. Bush, Bill Clinton, Barack Obama, Laura Bush, Hillary Clinton, Michelle Obama, John Roberts, and others were asked to distill one enduring lesson for future generations of Americans. It's all part of In Pursuit, produced by More Perfect, a bipartisan alliance of 37 different presidential centers and more than 100 civic organizations. You'll hear from Colleen Shogan, the former archivist of the United States and the CEO of In Pursuit, Jack Rekove, the co-professor of history and American studies and a professor of political science emeritus at Stanford University, and Eric Schickler, co-director of the Institute of Governmental Studies at the University of California, Berkeley. Let's listen in.
1: Hello and welcome to this evening's Commonwealth Club World Affairs Program on America's 250th and the In Pursuit Project. My name is Eric Schickler. I'm a professor in the Charles and Louise Travers Department of Political Science and co-director of the Institute of Governmental Studies at UC Berkeley. I want to give a special thanks tonight to the Travers Family Foundation for supporting this program. Now let me tell you a little bit about our guests. Colleen Shogan served as the 11th Archivist of the United States and is the CEO of In Pursuit, a bipartisan civic initiative marking America's 250th anniversary. The project brings together reflections from Presidents George W. Bush, Barack Obama, and Bill Clinton, as well as First Ladies, Chief Justice John Roberts, and leading historians on American leadership, democracy, and the nation's future. Jack Rekove is co-professor of history and American studies and professor of political science emeritus at Stanford University and the Pulitzer Prize winning author of Original Meanings, Politics and Ideas in the Making of the Constitution. His other books include Revolutionaries, A New History of the Invention of America. Welcome to you both. I'm going to start out tonight with a question for Colleen as the person who is most responsible for this volume. So first, if you could just tell our audience a little bit about what is In Pursuit and why did you put this project together?
2: Well, thank you. It's great to be here. Thanks, Eric, for moderating. Thanks, Jack, for coming. And also thanks to the Commonwealth Club for hosting us. You did a great job in describing In Pursuit. It's a history-based civics initiative that was designed for 2026, which is, of course, the 250th anniversary of the United States. And it was put together after I left the National Archives. Quite frankly, I wasn't sure what I was going to do next. I've never been without a job in my entire adult life. And one day, a few weeks after my departure, I got a phone call from a few people that I knew in Washington, D.C., two very trusted people, Mark Updegrove, who runs the LBJ Library in Austin, Texas, and Anita McBride, who had served as chief of staff to Laura Bush and is on the board at the White House Historical Association. And they said, Colleen, this organization, More Perfect, has raised some money for an initiative for 2026. And, of course, I was familiar with More Perfect, run by also a Bush alum, John Bridgeland, and said, they want you to come and have a conversation to find out if you might want to come and run this project. And I said, well, you know, it's been a bit of a challenging couple of years, and I was thinking about maybe taking a little bit time off before deciding my next move. But then, you know, I got on a Zoom call and learned a little bit about it, which wasn't actually too much, except that they wanted to do a civics project for 2026 that would be about short essays about presidents and first ladies. And that was pretty much the scope of what it was that they had raised some seed money for. And I started to get excited about this project because when I served as archivist of the United States, I had been involved very much in the America 250 planning. And one of the criticisms that I had that I would say in meetings was there's no National History Project for 2026? Obviously the Smithsonian will have exhibits and the National Archives will do exhibits and other cultural institutions, Library of Congress will do their thing. But where is the collective history project for 2026? And no one really wanted to touch it because everybody said the same thing. Things are too politicized. They're too polarized in this country. If we try to do something, it will get taken over by one side or the other. And it'll cause basically more problems than it will solve. And so here it was. There was a big gift right on my lap, saying, if you want to do this, go for it. So I thought, this is a sign that one thing has ended, but another thing has begun. And this is the opportunity I have to really construct this, a national history project for 2026. So, I just went to work, and collectively, I've been in D.C., lived in D.C. for a couple decades, and I have a fairly good Rolodex. And being the archivist of the United States, you run into some people. And it turned out when I explained we wanted to do this nonpartisan project where we would bring together some of the best minds across the United States from different walks of life, public service, historians, some political scientists as well, journalists, other thought leaders, and we wanted them to think about what lessons we could learn from the past, using our presidents and first ladies as really the lens to history. How could we uncover those lessons from the past about democracy, about leadership, about character? How could we do that so that we could inform our present and prepare us, hopefully, for the next 250 years? When I went out to ask people to do it, I'm telling you, very few people said no. I mean, I could count them less than all on one hand of the people that said no. So I thought, okay, we're on the right track here. I think this is gonna work out. And of course, one of the people I went to was Jack to write the essay. He wrote the essay on James Madison.
1: Great. Thanks so much. And we're going to get to the Madison essay in just a moment. I guess I wanted, before turning to Jack on that, though, I wanted to ask just another question, Colleen. What do you see as some of the big takeaways from the project? Right. What do we learn kind of collectively?
2: Yeah, I'm one of only, I think, two or three people have read all the essays because they're being published sequentially in chronological order. We started on President's Day with President Bush's essay on George Washington, and we're just moving through with one president and first lady every week all the way through to December. So we're, midway through this week, actually, our joint dissertation advisor, Stephen Skoranek, wrote an essay on Rutherford B. Hayes and civil service was very, very interesting. So some of the things that we've learned, and I can take a little step back. One of the things that was very interesting to me that I've learned is the role of compromise in a democracy. And I guess I hadn't ever really thought of it this way, but it became evident. And we've actually gone

0: actually make things worse. That when there are moral dilemmas that the country faces, for example, of course, the issue of slavery, whether there are those types of dilemmas and crises facing the country, you see example after example of presidents actually trying to do what they thought was the best thing, which was find another way out of it, find yet another compromise, figure out a way to keep the country together. But every step of the way, as you read the essays in sequential order, you actually figure out that they literally made things worse, to where the only way to solve the problem was then through violence and through a long civil war. So that was interesting, because I had never really thought of really studying and thinking critically about when compromise works, when compromise doesn't work, and how to apply that to a larger lesson about democracy. And then another thing that I found very interesting is what's really struck me, and I have actually an essay coming out in the Washington Post in the next couple of weeks about this, which is really about how much failure teaches us. I mean, I was just astounded by, yes, I mean, we all want to celebrate our successes and think about our successes, but I think this is a lesson for everyone. You don't have to be a president of the United States or a first lady of the United States to think about things this way. This is applicable to everyone in your own life, that we actually learn more from our failures, in our failures of leadership, than we learn from the great successes. And I think In Pursuit shows that. We can learn more from some of the presidents, and every president, even the ones, the most successful ones in the essays, were trying to figure out things that did not work for that particular president or for that first lady, and identifying them. And I think those were some of the most insightful parts of the essays.
1: Thanks so much. And that does lead nicely, I think, into thinking about Madison. So James Madison's often referred to as the father of the Constitution. Yet one of the things you point out in your essay is that there are many aspects of that document that disappointed Madison, weren't what he wanted. And so I guess I want to ask you is, given that ambivalence that Madison felt toward the Constitution or toward that product, what do you see as the lessons we can learn about leadership from how he acted and how he responded in that situation?
2: You know, Eric, I think I could start by saying, in response to Colleen's last remarks, that the one compromise Madison hated or detested the most was the one giving us an equal vote
0: in the Senate.
2: In the Senate. And actually, I wrote a piece a month or so ago, or a couple months ago, in the Washington Monthly, three moments when the convention could have taken a different course. He had the large state delegates just stuck together and say, one way or another, we're going to have proportional representation in both houses of Congress. So that's an immediate response to everything Colleen was just saying. I think my point of departure is, it is common to say, or describe Madison as the father of the Constitution. It's not a bad term. It has an honorific quality. It's a compliment, for lots of obvious reasons. But if you think analytically, if you want to try to explain what happened, being the father of the Constitution isn't a very useful category or framework of analysis. So I've been working on Madison for a long time, literally going back to the Nixon years when I was in grad school, and he figured prominently in my first book, which was a history of the Continental Congress, the body, our first national government under the Articles of Confederation. And I still find, half a century more later, new questions to ask about his thinking and his analysis. So, partly in thinking about the coming of the 250th anniversary, and partly in reacting to work done by other scholars, kind of felt the idea that there's a better way to characterize and to analyze Madison's activities, particularly in the 1780s. Madison went off to the Continental Congress in March 1780. He served there without going back to Montpelier, the family plantation outside Orange. He never went home once. And then, ironically enough, Eric, you may not know this, he's the first guy to be term limited out of Congress, as Patrick Henry was term limited out of the governorship of Virginia. And then he went into the Virginia House of Delegates, the lower house of the Assembly. So I felt from the moment Madison entered Congress in what was actually the bitter winter of 1780, much worse than the Valley Forge winter, he was actively involved in really every phase of dealing with the final ratification, then the early amendment of the Articles of Confederation, and then the efforts in the mid-1780s to get those amendments adopted. how they broke down in 1786 and at the Annapolis Convention, which was the kind of last gasp effort to come up with some alternative method of proposing amendments. And then there was

0: the fact that the Annapolis convention was in effect a failure. He has a dozen delegates from five states, which is fine by itself, but it wasn't a large enough body to do anything significant. So that's when you get the issue of the call to have a general convention to meet in Philadelphia, theoretically on May 14th, 1787. And then I think Madison took the initiative in terms of putting together what really became the first working agenda for the convention, embodied in the Virginia plan, and so on. And then there are other things that, you know, that happened in the aftermath. So think about Madison as, you know, as a political actor, not just as a political, as a great political thinker, you know, the author of Federalist 10 and Federalist 51, which are kind of the locus classicus for the idea that we have a Madisonian constitution. Madison, think of him as a guy who theorized deeply about politics. But he did so in the course of political action. And so the moral, well, I won't say the moral of the story, but the obvious set of issues that arises is, you know, how did Madison's theorizing affect his actual political behavior, given the initiative he took, I think, in nearly every critical moment, in terms of all the different steps that were necessary first to, you know, try to ratify the articles, get them amended. When that fails, you know, let's try Annapolis, that doesn't work. Let's try Philadelphia. And then what do you do with the convention? And then not only what do you do with the convention, once you have the articles agreed to, how do you go about ratifying the Constitution? And I think there are a lot of aspects of the ratification story that a lot of scholars, I mean, I think legal scholars, you know, some of my fellow historians, there are some, I won't say technical, there's some substantive aspects to what goes on in ratification whose significance we don't really appreciate. You know, just add a kind of modern postscript. If you're as pessimistic about the state of the American polity today as I am, the question of how do you strategize avenues of constitutional reform, I think, is going to become a live question for us. And we have lots of reasons, we'll probably get to them later, you know, why I think this. So now I'm not sure that's about drawing lessons. You know, historians, I think actually are, I mean, one of my professors back in grad school, Ernest May, was very cautious about the idea that you should draw lessons. In fact, the best lesson you should draw from history, if you want to apply it to actual political actions, how do you distinguish the current case you're dealing with from cases that seem similar, are actually, in some critical respect, different. So in one sense, I'm not an advocate of drawing lessons, because I think historians in that sense should be skeptics, should teach us to think critically about our inclination to draw lessons. On the other hand, if you're in a critical situation, which I think we are in, or worse than critical situation, then, you know, how do you think strategically? You know, there may be some plausible morals lessons to be drawn from Madison's behavior.
1: So Colleen was talking about compromise. And when should you accept a compromise and when should you reject it? Madison went in with certain fundamental goals at the convention. They weren't satisfied. He hated, as you said, the equal representation of states. So why did he decide to accept this compromise?
0: The basic story I tell is that, you know, when the Virginians and the Pennsylvanians in May 1787, they're the first delegations to be present. The Virginians were there on time because they had invited the other states. The Pennsylvanians were there on time because, you know, Philadelphia, you know, happened to be the capital. You have to be the capital. So they get together and they basically draw what Madison had done. But there's a lot of collaboration, I think, between people, particularly people like James Wilson and Governor Morris, Pennsylvania delegates, you know, who were there. And they actually discuss, should we get the small states to relinquish the equal state vote in terms of the voting within the convention? Madison basically said, I mean, I'm inferring a lot, but I think I'm correct. Madison basically says, no, Madison was convinced you could, A, prevail on them in the course of argument to realize that they didn't deserve an equal vote in either house of the new Congress. In the end, I think Madison felt they'd have no place else to go. What was Delaware going to do? What was New Jersey going to do? I mean, particularly Delaware, hardly anybody lives there. And Rhode Island was absent. I'd like to say if Rhode Island dropped into the Atlantic Ocean, who would know? Except the Rhode Islanders. You know, so they did have an initial moment where they could have tried pursuing another strategy. There's a second moment that takes place on July 17th, which was the day after the so-called Great, or some people call it the Connecticut Compromise, but actually it wasn't a compromise. It's worth, everyone in the audience should know this. It was a vote of five states to four with one, the populous state of Massachusetts, divided. So there's no compromise on July 16th, 1777. One side is won and the other side is lost. And on the 17th, the large state delegates caucus, but some of the small state guys drop in and want to say, no, what's up. And they couldn't reach a consensus. You know, I think they decided in the end you had to go forward with it, even though you had the result you didn't want. And so then at the end, when you get to the end of the convention, you know, Madison winds up writing the last two essays he contributed to the Federalist, you know, the 85 essays that Hamilton, Alexander Hamilton, John Jay, and James Madison co-wrote. Madison's last two essays were Federalist 62 and 63, which are a defense of the Senate. Madison really believed we needed a Senate. As a student of legislative deliberation, he felt that the absence of a Senate in, you know, in what was perhaps an overly democratized society, the absence of a Senate would be institutionally a mistake. You needed to have a body constituted on different principles. Because, you know, sometimes the lower house would act impulsively if you give these guys 6-year terms and, you know, on staggered rotation. So 1/3 go out each year. It would be a great stabilizing force and that's fine. But when he wrote those two essays, he made it plain that, you know, he never defended the equal state vote per se as such. He said, well, the reason we have it is, and I can't remember if he uses the term compromise or not, but it was made necessary by political circumstances. And I've rethought that a lot. I'll just toss this out as a question. We can think about it later. But if we were to have a constitutional convention now, would all you in the audience or those who will listen to this program eventually, would you give the states an equal vote in a future convention? Or if you wanted to rethink it, how would you do it? So that puts us back in Madison's shoes, which for me has been kind of fun in its own way, but also was daunting.
1: I suspect the answer to that might depend a lot on where people are sitting. Here in California, they may have a different answer. So, Colleen, I wanted to ask a little bit about one of the features you noted about this volume, which is the participation of former presidents writing these essays. For those of us who were not archivists of the United States, don't have those Rolodexes necessarily. What was it like? What was the process like getting essays from these former presidents, and what do you think their participation adds to the project?
2: Sure. I mean, to tell you the truth, the process working with them was very easy. Getting them on board, it wasn't like, hey, you ask someone, you know, President Bush or President Obama or President Clinton to write an essay and the answer is in your inbox maybe the next day. So it took a little bit of time because, you know, they do have teams around them and they make decisions on a rolling basis about things they're going to participate in. It was a little bit of a negotiation over the course of a few months about what was going to happen. And that became a little challenging only because we were asking other people to write essays going along, and I was also holding some of the essays back, trying to guess what presidents, you know, they might want to write on, because I had a pretty good inclination they would join the project, but I didn't know who they were going to choose. And unlike some people that I could say, hey, I'm asking you to write the essay on this particular president or this particular first lady, when you go to a former president or a former first lady, you don't probably assign them that you're going to write on this person. You have to say, oh, you of course you get to pick, you know, what person you want to write on. So there was just a little bit of switching there at the end when they let us know who they might want to write on. But once that was settled, the process was very easy. I can say all three of them, actually. So President Bush's essay, President Obama's essay have been published already. So they're on inpursuit.org, and we're also on Substack on In Pursuit. So you can find their essays already. President Clinton's essay is forthcoming in August. But I can say for all three of them, they did exactly one draft, initial draft, and two revisions. So the essay went through three drafts. And then at the end, that was for all three of them. And I don't think they coordinated it, but they were all like, this is done. So this is all three of them. Very similar processes, very receptive to any suggestions that we had. President Bush, whenever he was thinking about George Washington, he did ask to have a phone conversation with Doug Bradburn, who runs Mount Vernon, and wanted to just run a few ideas and hear what Doug had to say about President Washington and have a little bit of like an idea generating session with him. And I think that was really helpful. And that's how he came up with this idea that he wanted to write about humility in Washington, because that was something that was discussed in that conversation. And President Bush seized on that idea. I think President Obama Obama had written actually about Lincoln even when he was president. He had written about the Gettysburg Address when he was in the White House. And actually, when I was at the Library of Congress, he had come with his daughters to view the second inaugural, which is not on permanent display at the Library of Congress, but it went on special display. And he came at a time when the library wasn't open, so he could view that address with both of his daughters. So I think he had a very special relationship with Lincoln and thinks very constructively about Lincoln. So I think that this was an interesting thought exercise for him, especially now being a former president, not being in the White House writing about Lincoln and speaking about Lincoln, maybe having a little bit of different viewpoint on it. And then President Clinton, I think, has been a lifelong fan of Teddy Roosevelt. And he really, you know, seized upon the opportunity and has, I think he's very excited. He wants to go see the new TR Library in Medora. And I don't think this was a terribly difficult task for him, although I know from talking with his team, when I would check in on the essay, I'd say, well, he really doesn't want to let it go. He's working on it. And we really want him to be finished because we have, you know, like 50 other things for him to do. But he's really excited about this essay. So, you know, I think that he brought great enthusiasm. And then same thing, actually the first ladies all had their essays in. You might not be surprised about this. They had them all in early and they were all like really well done. I mean, I just can't speak enough. We're going to be getting to those. None of them have come out yet, but Laura Bush wrote a lovely essay on Lady Bird Johnson, Michelle Obama on Jackie Kennedy, and Hillary Clinton on one of her own personal heroes, Eleanor Roosevelt. And those came in very quickly and very well done. But I think what it brings to the project, I mean, obviously it brings some attention to the project, but I also think, you know, we hear from our former presidents, certainly we hear from probably President Clinton and President Obama a little bit more than President Bush, but we don't actually, except for their books that they write subsequent to being in the White House, we don't see writings from them, I think, on a routine basis. We might hear a speech from them or an interview, but we don't see writings from them. So I think this was basically, from my perspective, this is a gift to the American people and an invitation to read these essays with an open mind and an appreciation of everything that they lived through being in the White House and all the lessons that they learned on leadership and democracy, and then allowing them to think about someone else's time in the White House, which is pretty unusual. So, you know, I think it brought a degree of uniqueness to the project and interest, and very excited about it. But all the essays, quite frankly, are really, really well done. Not one came in that wasn't thoughtful and didn't really answer the questions that we asked of the authors.
1: That's great. I guess while you're waiting for the Clinton essay, have you been thinking about what you're going to do if it comes in at like 3,000 words?
2: Well, you know, I will say it's done, so it's completed. But in all of the essays are short. They're only between about 1,200 and 1,300 words. We did allow previous presidents a little bit of leeway there. So President Bush's essay was a little bit over, and President Clinton's essay is a little bit over. I think Barack Obama's was actually right in that range. But the deal is that there's a one sentence, topic sentence in the beginning that is what we call the lesson, but it's the thesis of the essay. And we just want one sentence, and we want it to be kind of short and memorable. It's really based upon this idea of Ben Franklin's practical wisdom, his aphorisms that we think of in the almanac, those types of things. So it's a hearkening back to the Revolutionary era. And President Clinton, I will say, he wrote like the world's longest sentence. I said, no, but first I said, he wrote like more than one sentence. I said, no, it has to be one sentence. And then he wrote like the world's longest sentence. And I was like, you can't just have like four semicolons in the sentence. So, that was probably the biggest edit that we had to do was to get that a little bit succinct.
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1: So Jack alluded to a little bit about the times we're living in now. And Colleen, you also talked about the reticence about doing a history project, quote unquote, in this polarized era. Question I want to ask is, you know, can we tell a national story of our past in a time of so much division and polarization? And if so, how can we do that?
0: Eric, when you say we, who is the we?
1: That is an open question. That is, yeah. That is a question for each of you to take take as you want.
0: Well, I think historians have an obligation to write the best history they can write. You know, it's hard for historians to have a direct impact on public opinion. I've tried hard over the course of my year. I've written lots of op-eds. I now have a line to Washington Monthly if I feel like doing something journalistically. There's going to be, you know, I think half a dozen opportunities now. I'm going to have an essay on 4th of July called Is It the 4th, which is, you know, supposedly Thomas Jefferson's last words, and I play around with that. I think the deeper question, thinking about the moment, is we are living in what is, I think, actually in many ways, the strangest and most threatening moment in American history. I think, you know, in certain respects, I think it's worse than 1861. Well, 1861 is easier to explain in a certain sense, because the South was so deeply invested in chattel slavery. Why they thought the election of a Republican president with a Northern majority would be a fatal or deathly blow to the security of the peculiar institution, chattel slavery. To me, that's always been a puzzle, but being more of an 18th century guy than a 19th century one, I haven't worked that out. I do think the facts of both Trump's first term, but especially his second term, and especially post-January 6th, 2021, are such novel circumstances. And a number of the other aberrations that have gone on, that have, you know, kind of, because they conspired, that have been, you know, concomitant with the Trump presidencies, they're very difficult to explain. I think historians, if I try to imagine historians 20 years from now, 40 years from now, from 60 years from now, trying to make sense of what happened in the United States in the second decade of the 20th century, then, of course, the question for historians is, how far back do you push it? These are truly serious questions. So the question of how you write a history is itself, you know, Eric, I'm not criticizing the question, but I'm saying it's deeply problematic. In my own experience, I've been on the road a lot since mid-April. I've had a bunch of gigs, a couple of judicial conferences, several academic conferences, a couple of lectures here and there, you know, all relating to the 250th anniversary. And I think what strikes me is that in many ways, much of what's happening is what you'd expect to happen. There's a ton of books coming out about the Declaration of Independence, lots of collections of essays, and some of them are quite good. I mean, Emily Sneff has a book that I think has just come out called When the Declaration Was News or something. I said, she really traces, and I just met her for the first time at a conference at the American Philosophical Society. So she traces how was the Declaration absorbed in public opinion, broadly defined. When did people know that Jefferson actually was the main author? Mm-hmm. I mean, it wasn't clear ab initio for, you know, from the very beginning. And, you know, there are other works like this. And of course, Americans, for lots of good reasons, we are engrossed with, embedded in. I mean, for us, you know, the five most famous words in American English are all men are created equal. What do we mean by that? And, you know, how do we think about equality? Which is, you know, talking about equality is not an open and shut concept. Is that equality is itself very dynamic. So I think there's actually a lot of great stuff going out there academically, which is, I think it's quite good. I mean, some of it is repetitive, but a lot of it is new, and it shows how scholars, once they get actively engaged, continue to generate new ideas. But the opposite side of this story is, it is my belief that our constitutional system is in, it's not in a crisis, it's in a state of failure. And I'm actually, on my own time, I'm working on a kind of, maybe a kind of poli-sci-ish article, which I call A Theory of Constitutional Failure, the American Case. You know, historians don't theorize. We interpret events, but we're not big theorists. But I'm trying to, since I was a voting member of Stanford Poli-Sci, I may have a residual right to theorize, you know, when the spirit moves me. And so, I mean, how do we juxtapose the celebrations and the commemorations and the reflections, which are all earnest, which are well-meaning, with the reality of our system? I mean, my basic point is I think we have a notion of living in a constitutional crisis. And I decided early on that the idea of crisis was itself inadequate. Because to reelect a president who was responsible for January 6th means, who is now under the so-called unitary executive theory, is the sole holder of the executive power of the United States. That's not a crisis. That means some kind of endemic failure has already taken place, and it could be a failure on the part of the electorate, but it also means you're creating a situation. It's not just you're going to have a crisis here and a crisis there, a brouhaha now, a brouhaha then. You're going to live in a condition which really implies underlying constitutional instability. And so I've been trying to generalize this, and I do think that if you take a step back from the moment, then, you know, July 4th is only, 9 days off now? 8 days off, you know, after the arithmetic. The juxtaposition of where the nation is politically with the commemorative activities, the latter are fine. They're great. They're taking the course you'd imagine, and we're learning a lot of new stuff. But how you make sense of the situation we're in now is going to remain a puzzle, I think, for generations to come.
2: I mean, I don't disagree with a lot of what Jack said. I would say, for me, as a political scientist, and this is different, Eric and I are both political scientists, we're always thinking about why, and why is it? And I think that's a very complicated question. It's likely overdetermined. There's a lot of explanations why. One of the reasons we're in the situation that we're in is of our own making. And I think it's not the only reason, but it is a major reason, is that we have not paid attention to civics and history education in this country for several decades. And we are now seeing the effects of our neglect. There's a lot of reasons for why that happened. Very well-meaning focus on science and mathematics and technology, you know, STEM subjects starting in the 80s and into the 90s. Once again, you know, my brother's an engineer. My dad worked in engineering, and a lot of my family is in that area. So it's not like, I mean, I don't have anything against that. But I do think that because of that focus, time is finite in a classroom. So you had to take the time from somewhere. And where that came from, some of it came from arts and music, but a lot of it came from social studies. And primary school kids in the United States, less than 3 hours of social studies in a given week. And middle school, very spotty on whether or not civics and history education is taking place. High school, more likely you're going to have a semester of civics before you graduate in most states in the United States. But even that being said, the scores, which are not routinely measured, and there's not uniform testing like there is in math and in science, but when it is given, the scores are not good. And then we also have surveys just asking adult Americans basic questions about how our government operates. I mean, I'm not talking about things even we're talking about tonight. I'm talking about how many branches of government are there, which branch of government is responsible for drafting the laws, you know, things that we would expect people to be able to answer. And the number of Americans that are able to really answer those questions in some surveys can be lower than 50%. So we are in a crisis. In, like I said, I don't think this is the only explanation for why we're in the situation that we're in. But I like to use sports analogies. But imagine if you were watching a football game in the United States and you didn't know any of the rules. No one explained you the rules. I'm talking about not soccer, but which is, you know, I'm talking about real, like actual football, like what we think of America, you know, and no one told you the rules. Now, after you watched many hours and many games, you would start to be able to intuit the rules of the game, but it would take you a while to figure out if you were just watching it and no one sat down and explained to you and taught you the basics of how football is played. And our American government, I mean, the constitutional system is somewhat, you know, complex. You've got, you know, many different features. You've got federal system of government. Then you have to understand state and local and how that interacts and the branches and all these different features to understand. And we're expecting people to be able to function as fully formed citizens and make good decisions, but we haven't explained to them or they haven't learned the rules of the game. And that's the basic minimum of being able to function. So I can't solve the whole problem for sure. No one single one person or no single project is going to be able to do that. But I hope by what we're doing, at least with In Pursuit, is trying. We have obviously K-12 resources and we're trying, you know, to hit different populations. But quite frankly, In Pursuit is an adult history and civics education project. We are looking to have resources for younger people, but we are also looking for people who are, have already left maybe their formal schooling so that it can be for them either a refresher or a time to think about some of the things that we've learned from the past so we can think about some of the decisions we make for the future.
1: Great, thanks. I need to follow up just a little bit on this point about civics. So one of the things I've been working on is thinking about how the parties have changed their views on education. And we wrote a paper on higher education last year, but we're working now on K-12. And one of the striking things is that you really see a difference between the parties in kind of how they talk about civics and what we should be educating our young people. So just to give you an example, Republicans often talk about reliance on the original founding documents and the wisdom of the founders, whereas Democrats talk about a more kind of expansive story. They actually talk less about curriculum than Republicans, interestingly, but I think at least implicit in it is a kind of quote-unquote modern history of the founding that points out some of the shortcomings, for example, of the Constitution. And so I guess as you're thinking about this project trying to bring us, in some sense, bring the country together with civics, how do you wrestle with just the kind of basic conflict about which stories should we emphasize, which elements of our Constitution or our constitutional founding moment, for example, should we privilege or focus on, and which maybe do we not talk about as much?
2: Right. I mean, for In Pursuit, this iteration of the project, at least in 2026, we're looking at through the lens of the presidency, although the first ladies led us to have a little bit more of wiggle room, different types of stories and things like that. But, you know, I was really adamant when I was the archivist, I would get, you know, some variation of these questions all along. And the best history we can tell is an accurate history. And, you know, we rely upon, as political scientists, we rely upon historians to help us because we're certainly not doing the historical work. We're relying upon historians to be able to do that. And then we come in with our theories and ideas to try to make macro political sense of it. But the best history is an accurate one. And so, yes, is telling the story of our founding and understanding the founding principles and understanding the role that James Madison played in the convention and understanding the complexities and the contradictions and the ambiguities of Thomas Jefferson. Yes, all of those should be fair game. But that doesn't mean we have to stop with that. We have to also, remember what I said earlier, we also learn a lot from our failures. So we have to understand, I mean, how do we even appreciate, you know, why do we want to get to Lincoln? We want to get to Lincoln because we think there's some sort of catharsis there. But the only reason that Lincoln is a catharsis is because the four guys before him really failed. And you can compare and contrast them. So if we just skip those four guys and said, okay, we're not going to go, we're not going to talk about the times that we failed, and we're just going to speed up to Lincoln, and we're just going to read the Abraham Lincoln essay, well, what appreciation do you have for Abraham Lincoln if you haven't seen the failed attempts that come before him and why he's presented with this type of decision? I think it absolutely has to be both. I also want to say that there's some weird divide partisan ideologically with some of the civics and some of the civic centers that are popping up in universities too. And it seems as though conservatives are saying, you know, we want to teach Western tradition and the great books, and we're going to, you know, learn the underpinnings of American constitutional government. Of course, relying upon Enlightenment thinkers, but also classical thinkers as well. And I find all of these things to be very strange arguments, because I don't view Aristotle as being conservative or liberal. I don't know of any teaching, you know, any interpretation of Plato's Republic that's conservative or liberal that I'm aware of. These should not be just the bastion of the right. It shouldn't be the bastion of any political ideology. If we're going to confront the most pressing questions about what is just, what is right, what is expedient, what is the best form of government, we have to not do these things through an ideological lens. And it certainly not should not be just the dominion of one particular political party. That's my own opinion.
0: You know, Eric, I think what I'd add to this, I mean, and not to disagree with anything Colleen just said, but I think I would reformulate the question somewhat. Not the question, the problem. So when we speak about the framers or the founders or the revolutionary generation, we have an inherent tendency to oversynthesize and to assume greater levels of agreement on a process of constitutional formation, which was itself inherently experimental in nature. The framers themselves in general, is certainly Madison in particular, because he was deeply self-reflective about it. And he participated in the first phase of the, just as a young guy, in the Fifth Provincial Convention of Virginia, which wrote the Commonwealth of Virginia's first convention. Madison tried to recall, how were we thinking back then? And what lessons have we learned on the basis of experience that we might want to reapply? But I think the larger point I want to make here is that we tend to assume the framers and the founders, and, you know, of course, the terms vary depending on the context. I'll use them somewhat interchangeably. I think we tend to oversynthesize, and I think the tougher thing to do, but it might be a better way to teach it, actually, Colleen, and I think it's what I do in my own work, so naturally I like this idea, is you want to try to figure out what was in dispute. What were the sources of disagreement? Could you form consensus on some things? Would you have to compromise on others? Were you going to have to incorporate some disagreements because you haven't worked things out? And the single best example of this, and this is something I've been thinking about actively, is to think about the presidency. So since you guys are political scientists, I'm not going to surprise you by saying this, but it is the single most important institution in American politics. It is the most dynamic actor. The fact that the executive part of the United States shall be vested in a single person and so on, and shall be vested in the President of the United States, that itself is significant. The presidency was the subject of confusion and disagreement down to the very end. The final decisions on it were taken really the first half of September. The most interesting changes came about from a body known as the Committee on Postponed Parts, which was a so-called, would have been called a grand committee with one member from every state, which was left with the postponed parts. What things that we not agreed on? What they not really agreed on was the presidency. And they make a lot of changes. And it's the Committee on Postponed Parts that kind of finally comes down on the side of the Electoral College. It's the Committee on Postponed Parts that says trials of impeachment will not be done in the Supreme Court. They'll be done in the Senate, and the Chief Justice will only preside. They had to invent the Vice President. Here's a little secret between you. The Vice President was not thought to be part of the executive branch until well into the 20th century. His one job, he had two jobs. First was staying alive, and, you know, because there's no point in having one if he's, you know, Madison actually killed off both his Vice Presidents. But his other job was to be President of the Senate. And that's how they spent their days. The president pro tem of the Senate was elected only when the vice president was, you know, was off on a lark or whatever. I think the key thing you want to teach, I think particularly if you share my concerns that we have to now start thinking critically and creatively about where we are, you have to understand the disagreements as much as the points on which they were able to agree. But I actually think engaging students in it at any level, the kids who get engaged really get
2: they're the best.
0: By definition they are the best. Mm-hmm. But I think it also tells you that if you challenge them and you show them here's how you can engage, you know, we're not going to just teach you a lesson. Here's how you engage with the material. You get real benefits out of it. Now, I mean, to talk about civic education, Colleen, and or education in general in the sense in which you're just referring to it.
1: Yeah, great. Just one last thought on the point about disagreement is it's also worth noting that, you know, right after the Constitution's ratified, or very soon after, we enter a period of incredible rancor and division in the country that has some resonances with today. We have some great questions from the audience. So a question I think each of you could speak to. Commenter noted, Washington's restraint in leaving office is in a sense, lesson one in the volume. Is there a founding era lesson that's more cautionary than inspirational, one about a failure of leadership rather than a virtue? And I guess, Colleen, maybe based on the volume, Jack, on your your work as a historian on of that era.
0: You know, I think I've studied mostly successes. I'm more happy to talk about failure today because it seems so manifest. I mean, the point that came up earlier that Colleen was making about how does one think about compromise? There was a tradition of compromise that became, if not a ritual, but a recurring feature of American politics. You know, kind of from what's called the Missouri Question Crisis Controversy of 1821. The nullification crisis and how that's resolved, and then the events that lead to the so-called compromise of 1850, and then out of the compromise of 1850, you get this desire to, it's kind of almost wishful thinking that maybe the Supreme Court can solve this, and that's why Dred Scott is one of many kind of what we call contrived cases. We see it a lot, of course, in contemporary jurisprudence. In fact, we see it all the time. But the tradition runs pretty far back in American history that we have an issue we want to test. Let's formulate a case that will kind of resolve it. I think at the grandest level, I think we are dealing with issues of race that are so deeply rooted in our nation's history. When you go back and look at what made failure possible, in the past? I used to tell my students, they did, tried pretty regularly, taught a lecture course on the history of the Constitution. I used to say, the failure of Reconstruction, the first Reconstruction, was the greatest tragedy in American history. That's why we had to have the second Reconstruction, which I remember quite well because I graduated high school in 1964. And now the crazy thing is, as people start to argue, we're actually going to need a third Reconstruction because the way in which the Supreme Court is basically deconstructing the second Reconstruction. And I think that's the implication of the Calais case and then the footnote case from Alabama. So I think, not trying to fumble this, but I do think if I think about this process, that's the problem we have to keep engaging and re-engaging with. There are a lot of things about Project 1619 I disagreed with. I think their approach to why the Americans declare independence in 1776, I just think it's cockamamie wrong. Just on strictly historical grounds. But the underlying issue of making race the preeminent problem that we fail. So when I think about, going back to Colleen's point earlier, when compromise is ostensibly undertaken as such turn out to be adversely consequential. It's a serious, serious issue.
2: Yeah. I mean, from our early essays, I say that the historian at Monticello, Andrew Davenport, wrote our essay on Thomas Jefferson. And he wrote just, if you haven't read it, he wrote just a beautiful essay. It was an original essay on Thomas Jefferson. I wouldn't say it solves the contradictions that we know about Jefferson, but he's very open about Jefferson's, and Jefferson is open with himself about his own failures. But Jefferson in his own mind, now whether we want to go along with this or not, this is where the essays are really there to ask questions of people, not necessarily settle things. But what Andrew explains in his essay is the way that Jefferson squares the idea that he has written the most important words in American history about this pronouncement of equality, but he still is enslaving hundreds of people in Monticello himself and knows that because of the debt that he has gotten himself in, that these, even worse, upon his death, he knows this, he's cognizant of this, he knows that these people, these families will be split up and they will undoubtedly be sold in order to try to mitigate the arrears that his estate is in. His solution is to say, as in a democracy, we can't always solve the problems that are in front of us. We have to look to the future. He had this like real optimism about the role that the future plays. And this is why Jefferson does not want to bind generations. He has this idea that every generation and a half that there should be a rethinking of the constitutional system because he doesn't want to bind future generations with the decisions that are made by present day politicians. He's always thinking a few generations ahead. He's always thinking of the future in a democracy will be able to solve some of these problems. So there's this extraordinary and beautiful and poetic optimism about Thomas Jefferson, but it confronts this horrible reality that he's created in his own life and that he knows he has not been able to solve for the nation that he helped found. So, I mean, that's certainly a partial failure. It's a full failure. That's for people that read the history to decide.
1: Great. Thanks. Just one last question. You know, we've talked a lot about partisan division. There's also a division between people who pay attention to politics and people who bless their hearts, and they're probably maybe healthier in many ways right now than those of us who do pay attention. Can this project or should this project or how might it reach not just this kind of civically engaged political obsessives to that kind of broader public?
2: The American audience is subdivided. We have, you know, a lot of different segments. And one segment that I was concerned we weren't reaching was we weren't really targeting people in their 20s and 30s. And they truly consume information in a way that is different than people. I'm of Generation X, and it's just a different animal. And so I had to really go to work and think about that in a serious way, because we want to make sure that we were sharing what we had learned from these essays with as many Americans as possible. That was the goal of the project. I was able to forge a relationship with the Ad Council, which is a terrific nonpartisan organization that does all kinds of multimedia campaigns. And they said what we can do is we can work with a PR firm that is targeted specifically at Generation Z consumers. And we will go to social media and we will work with history influencers. There are history influencers out there on social media, and we're going to work with history influencers. We looked at a lot of different videos on Instagram and TikTok, and we narrowed it down to 4 history influencers that we thought would be really good for the In Pursuit brand. And we are now currently in week 2 out of a 4-week campaign to reach as many Gen Z listeners out there as possible. And I can't tell you, our first history influencer, she did a piece on Abigail Adams, and Joseph Ellis wrote the essay, and she did a 1-minute video based upon Joe Ellis's essay on Abigail Adams, and it got hundreds of thousands of views. Hundreds of thousands of views. Her hashtag is Hot Girl History, and she puts on her makeup while she tells you a story about history, and she does women's history. So that's why she picked Abigail Adams. And she told this fascinating story about Abigail Adams and Remember the Ladies and, you know, what was marriage like in the 1700s, what's coverture. She went through all of that in this about 1-minute video, and I just watched the numbers go up, and up. And this week we're on to Dolly Madison. We have actually a women's history influencer who is a PhD, and she's done this one, and it's similarly doing very, very well. We're communicating the same ideas, but we're using different venues in order to be able to do that.
1: Wow, that's a great story to end on. So our thanks to Colleen Shogan and Jack Rakoff for this conversation on In Pursuit and the meaning of America's 250th anniversary. I'd also like to thank again the Travers Family Foundation for supporting this program. I'm Eric Schickler. Thank you for joining us.
3: 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I'm Gloria Duffy, co-president and co-CEO of the club. Today you heard Colleen Shogan, the former archivist of the United States and CEO of the In Pursuit Project, Jack Rakoff, the co-professor of history and American studies and a professor of political science emeritus at Stanford University, and Eric Schickler, co-director of the Institute of Governmental Studies at the University of California, Berkeley. Please join us again next week to hear former U.S. Attorney Barbara McQuaid. 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Former Manchester Mayor Andy Burnham could easily become the United Kingdom's 7th Prime Minister in 10 years. The revolving door of leaders has some Britons wondering what has made their country ungovernable.
4: I think what we've had in recent years is people who've got like 2 or 3 of the skills that you need, but not all of them.
3: 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Why the British Prime Minister has become a uniquely difficult job on All Things Considered from NPR News.
5: 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It's 1 o'clock.

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4: 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For Thursday, July 9th, an expected high near 86 and sunny for the Omaha area. Tonight, increasing clouds with a low around 68. We just wrapped up the newsroom. 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

0: on the next Fresh Air, Lenny Kaye, Patti Smith's longtime guitarist. He's made his first solo album finally at 79. We'll talk about his contributions to punk rock through his collaboration with Smith and his anthology Nuggets, the more vulnerable direction of his new album, and the song he recorded under his pseudonym in his teens. Join us.
1: Fresh Air tonight at 6. You're listening to the BBC News Hour here on KIOS, Omaha Public Radio. Today here in the Omaha area, partly sunny with a high near 86. Tonight, increasing clouds with a low around 68.

0: When wild horses are taken off public land, they are cared for in captivity to the tune of $4 a day per horse.
1: That's absolutely taxpayer money. 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
0: I'm Kai Rizdahl. Wild, wild horses. They're part of the economy too, you know. That story, the rest of the day's business news, the numbers from Wall Street as well. Next time on Marketplace.
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1: The following program was previously recorded. It's time for another episode of Live and Local from the studios at 33rd and Bird. I'm your local host, Mike Hogan. The Performing Artists Repertory Theater produce plays and musicals of superb quality, and their latest offering is the musical Beehive. And one of the actresses in Beehive is Mackenzie Zilke. Mackenzie, thanks so much for taking the time.
2: It's always a pleasure, Mike. You know that.
1: You're a very kind person. July 10th through the 12th at Duchenne Academy. Can you tell us, what is Beehive the musical?
2: Beehive the musical, as I've been describing it to people, is a celebration of the music of the 60s, specifically music sung and produced and written by women. That's my best succinct description.
1: Sure. And Beehive, I'm assuming, is a reference to the popular hairstyle of the time.
2: It is. That is an excellent, excellent guess.
1: Is there a storyline to this as well?
2: There are setups for the songs. I like that it sort of gives us insight into maybe what it was like to be a woman in the 1960s. I feel like a lot of the dialogue or the monologues are geared toward understanding maybe what it was like for women or young girls growing up with this music in that time period.
1: You were certainly not old enough to have been in the music industry in the 60s. What did you learn?
2: What have I learned? You know, I grew up with this music because my mom loved this music. And this is actually my second musical that I worked on that involves sort of this era and this style of music. And I think what I have really learned or taken away is that the music was such a huge part of culture and the way that people related to each other. And not just that, but there was often music that was like, you know, speaking as like the younger generation, this is our music and nobody understands it. And it was a way to like tell stories and relate to people. And, you know, we didn't have cell phones or social media or anything. So music was how you connected with people. You went and danced or you saw a concert or you waited in line to get the next vinyl to play with your friends. So I think that's, I want to say it's something that I've learned, but just something that I've really connected with the show.
1: Sure. Some of the song titles, It's My Party, you can hear it in your head as soon as the title is said, right? Or Will You Still Love Me Tomorrow? Good gracious, that's the chorus, you know? So we're there, you know? These songs all kind of take a moment to convey a very specific mood about something quite unique, isn't it?
2: Always, yes. I think good music, that's what it should do at its core. Absolutely.
1: Now, you mentioned that there are some monologues that go before. Are there scenes between cast members? Because there's 8 of you in the cast.
2: Right. So it's very presentational in nature. We talk to each other and we're having a good time on stage together, but really it's about telling the story to the audience, telling them about the music and how it impacted people. So yes, there is like dialogue scenes between people, but really it's more about connecting with the audience and sharing with them than it is about these two characters having a moment on stage.
1: Sure. You and I have spoken before. I think really the last 2 or 3 times you and I talked, you were directing.
2: Yes.
1: So is it a lot of fun for you to be able to quote unquote just be an actress and a singer versus having to run the entire 3-ring circus yourself?
2: You know, when you wear many hats, it's hard for me to turn off parts of my brain. So if by saying, yes, I'm just an actor in this one, I don't know that I can ever like truthfully say that. But yes, it has been nice to like jump up on stage and be amongst all these really talented women. There's people in the cast I'd never worked with before, and just being able to really work together, and we do a lot of collaboration, us girls on stage, and it's just been really fun to work with them and not have to be like, ooh, I'm in charge of all these things. I get to be a character and I get to have fun and play.
1: And is it a pretty nifty celebration of women?
2: I think so, absolutely. Definitely all of the stories and the way that the dialogue moves, it tells the story through the female perspective in this era. And all of the music is either sung by these women or written by these women. And then especially in the second part of the show, we have these three huge moments where we're celebrating specifically the music of Tina Turner and Aretha Franklin and Janis Joplin. So yeah, I would say that like the story and the way that the music unfolds and the characters that you meet and the personalities that you meet, it's all very female driven, high energy music and storytelling.
1: It's 3 days only, July 10th through the 12th. It is at the Duchenne Academy campus. The website is performingartistsrepertorytheater.org, and that's where you can find information on showtimes as well as tickets in order to see Beehive. And one of the actresses in Beehive is Mackenzie Zilke, who's also been my guest today. Mackenzie, break a leg on the show. Have a great time.
2: Thank you so much, Mike. Thank you sincerely.
0: It's All Things Considered. From NPR News, I'm Mary Louise Kelly.
3: And I'm Scott Detrow. Researchers have developed a new kind of robot, one that flies through the air, swims through the water, and transitions between the two realms. Such a robot may one day be used to monitor our coastlines. NPR's Ari Daniel visited the lab where one of the inventors works.
4: Hi.
5: Good to meet you.
4: Raphael Zuffre ushers me into his lab at MIT. A giant tank is filled with bright turquoise water. There are small flying robots perched everywhere I look. One's flapping its wings. These devices are inspired by diving seabirds like the Atlantic puffin, which uses its wings to both fly and swim.
5: These puffins solve this really challenging task of moving in air, in water, despite the huge difference in density.
4: Zuffre, who's a mechanical engineer, wanted to see if he could build a bird-sized robot that could also move through both mediums and between them. No one had ever done that before.
5: Thinking of a wing that could operate in both those fluids somewhat efficiently seems implausible, right?
4: Zuffre and his colleagues based the robot's overall body plan on a diving bird, but made a couple key departures, including no legs.
5: Instead, we thought, can we go from the water straight to the air, simply with the wings themselves?
4: Is this the robot here?
5: Yeah. So this is the design that we came up with.
4: It's really elegant. The central body, which houses the motor, battery, and electronics, is completely open. I see the guts of this thing.
5: Mm-hmm. So water floods the whole system here. You have to waterproof individually every single component.
4: The wings are made from a translucent nylon fabric, reinforced with carbon fiber struts. The wingspan's not quite 3 feet, tip to tip. It's got a tail to help it fly, and the whole package weighs about half a pound. On a slightly different model, Zuffre shows me how crisply and quickly the wings can flap.
6: You really got to hold on to that.
5: Yeah. I know, you can really feel the forces.
4: The robot flaps 5 to 6 times a second to maintain flight, but to leave the water and enter the air, it's got to move its wings 10 times a second.
5: We need to reach the highest speed possible as we approach the water surface. And then we need to lift the robot out, and there we require a huge amount of thrust.
6: A lot of power.
4: So much power that most diving birds are unable to generate it, which is why they take off by using their legs to run along the water's surface. Zuffre calls up a video he and his colleagues filmed at Lake Geneva in Switzerland. There's a ripple at the surface. Then the robot bursts out of the water and into the air in less than a second. It sounds like, honestly, a lot like a bird taking flight. The research describing the engineering of the robot is published in the journal Science.
2: This is a beautiful robot. It is light and powerful and a monumental step in the performance at both swimming, flying, and transitioning between the two.
4: Glenna Clifton is an animal movement biologist at the University of Portland in Oregon who wasn't involved in the research. Clifton says the robot shows what makes the flight biology of diving birds unique, and she's excited about possible applications, like observing the coastal ocean and monitoring something like a remote coral reef.
2: This robot could be deployed to fly efficiently towards where the coral reef is and then dive under the water to get a better view.
4: These are the sorts of applications that Raphael Zuffre, back at MIT, plans to enable by equipping the robot with a handful of onboard sensors. He and his team are continuing to refine and improve their aerial aquatic robots, honed by experimentation, but still inspired by the natural world.
5: You see that it has already been done in biology, right? So that gives you hope as a robotics researcher. It tells you that it should be possible.
4: Ari Daniel, NPR News, Cambridge, Massachusetts.
0: Mountain bike enthusiasts in Vermont have been working for years on a multi-use trail that will run the entire length of the state. And they want to make sure it is accessible to everyone. Vermont Public's Nina Keck reports.
7: Louis Arevalo zooms up and around a woodsy single-track mountain bike trail in Randolph, Vermont. Azul, his service dog, sprints alongside. Arevalo pedals with his hands. He rides an electric, recumbent-style three-wheeler that sits low to the ground. He was paralyzed in a skiing accident 6 years ago.
8: Once you realize what these bikes are capable, or this equipment actually opens up, it kind of, like, blows your mind.
7: Being able to get back on the trails, he says, has been a game changer.
8: There's a reason we live in the Green Mountain State, right? It's because we like to get outside and all of it, you know, seeing the squirrels, the chipmunks, the beavers, whatever, the birds, it's, I don't know, it's life.
7: But adaptive rigs like Arevalo's are wider and heavier than regular mountain bikes, and not all trails, including this one, are user-friendly. For instance, the adaptive bike Nick Bennett's riding on gets hung up on several tight turns.
9: Nope. Not happening.
7: Bennett is executive director of the Vermont Mountain Bike Association, one of the groups working to create the future statewide Velomont Trail. He's doing formal test rides like this with Arevalo and others to see how they can make things better for adaptive riders, because many of the trails the Velomont is connecting to were built years ago.
9: All it really takes, honestly, is just scalloping out or removing a little bit of material on the outside of that corner, and that'll allow adaptive bikes to make that corner without really affecting the trail or changing the way it rides.
7: Contractors are also modifying overnight huts and hostels along the way to make overnight stays easier as well.
10: Yeah, so we're walking up to the Chittenbrook campground here, and then there's a ramp that kind of goes down to the hut.
7: Velomont Trail Director Angus McCusker says the Chittendenbrook hut sleeps 10 and feels remote, but you can drive to it. The parking lot has been made wider. Ramps have been added, and there's a new locked shed to store off-road wheelchairs bikers can use so they don't have to travel with their own.
10: So if you're an adaptive rider, you can imagine rolling right up here, then you can transfer to your chair that's available here and then roll down the ramp and go down to the fireplace, over to the privy, make your meal, all kinds of things you need to do.
7: Louis Arevalo stayed at the hut last summer with other adaptive riders. He says it was the first time he'd been camping since his accident.
8: You've got a babbling brook right there, and it was really refreshing to have easy access to a beautifully built hut that was easy to navigate, and then have these world-class trails right out the door, and then with the idea of the Velomont Trail, like realizing like, oh, I can actually plan like a hut-to-hut trip, you know, have these adventures with, you know, so many other people.
7: Jeff Alexander is counting on it. He works for a nonprofit that helps people with disabilities access outdoor recreation. He says an economic impact study they commissioned estimates their work with disabled people brought in more than $10 million last year.
11: So the adaptive community has money. They travel. They want to travel. They want to play with everybody.
7: He says we just need to level the playing field so that everyone can play together. For NPR News, I'm Nina Keck in Chittenden, Vermont.

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15: From WHYY in Philadelphia, I'm Terry Gross with Fresh Air. Today, the musician you may know as Patti Smith's guitarist, Lenny Kaye. He's made his first solo album at the age of 79. The songs are personal. One song has a lyric by his uncle, a professional songwriter. After Kaye set it to music, he went to the hospital to sing it for his uncle.
16: And he was there, and he was very frail, and I sang it to him. And the next morning, I got a call that he'd passed on.
15: Kaye's uncle also wrote the lyrics for the theme from The Godfather. We'll hear that, too, along with a song his uncle co-wrote that Kaye recorded in his teens under the pseudonym Link Cromwell. We'll also talk about curating the influential record anthology Nuggets, working with Patti Smith, and writing about pop history. First News.
17: Live from NPR News, I'm Janine Hurst. The U.S. and Iran are continuing to trade attacks for the second day, leaving the fragile ceasefire agreement in limbo. The Pentagon says the U.S. hit more than 170 targets in Iran over the past 2 days. Iran says it fired at U.S. targets in Qatar, Kuwait, and Bahrain. Ambassador Nicholas Burns, who served in President George W. Bush's administration and led negotiations on Iran's nuclear program, says the U.S. has faced many challenges in dealing with Tehran.
18: They suffered through it. They didn't flinch. We're dealing with an exceedingly difficult and often very untrustworthy government in Tehran, and it appears to be a government that's divided. There seems to be one faction that does want a ceasefire of the United States, but the stronger faction is defiant.
17: Speaking there to NPR's All Things Considered. A new study published in JAMA finds that the number of people who died at the hands of law enforcement has grown significantly in the past couple of decades. And as NPR's Ritu Chatterjee reports, young black men between the ages of 18 and 29 had the highest mortality rate of all groups.
19: The researchers used mortality files from the CDC's National Center for Health Statistics. They found that there had been nearly 12,000 deaths caused by law enforcement officers between 2003 and 2024. That included 270 children. Annual deaths of adults at the hands of law enforcement more than doubled in that time period. For children aged 17 and under, the annual deaths jumped by nearly five times, from 8 to 37. Nearly 90% of all deaths were caused by firearms. However, the researchers note that deaths by law enforcement are underreported and their analysis may be underestimating the real toll. Ritu Chatterjee, NPR News.
17: 600 people have now died from Ebola in the Democratic Republic of Congo, according to Africa CDC. In total, more than 1,700 people have gotten sick. NPR's Jonathan Lambert reports.
20: Two new suspected Ebola cases were reported in Kisangani, nearly 500 miles west of the hardest-hit Ituri province. If confirmed, that'd bring the total number of affected provinces to four. Africa CDC epidemiologist Wessem Mankula called the situation dire.
21: This is the fastest-growing Ebola outbreak ever.
20: In a press conference, he highlighted some good news. For instance, more than 2,000 Ebola tests are being processed each day. But health officials are still struggling with contact tracing, which is key to slowing down the outbreak. Ideally, nearly all new cases would come from known contacts. But right now, only about a third of new cases are, underlining the virus's unchecked spread. Jonathan Lambert, NPR News.
0: In men's World Cup soccer, France beat Morocco 2-0 today, reaching the semifinals. France plays the winner of the match between Spain and Belgium that takes place tomorrow. This is NPR.
2: According to the National Weather Service, clouds will increase tonight, low 68 degrees, light winds tomorrow, 20% chance of rain. Overcast skies and a high of 85 throughout the day. Partly cloudy Friday night, 66 the low. Saturday shows sunshine and 88 degrees on Saturday night. Clear skies and 68 Sunday, nearly 90 with sunny skies. At 6:04 with Omaha Public Radio News, I'm Mike Hogan. Today marks the anniversary of one of the worst natural disasters in Iowa history. 24/7 news sources Sarah Walters has the details.
8: If you were in central Iowa, you likely remember the floods of 93. Heavy snows earlier in the year, followed by summer rainstorms, prompted flooding to begin July 9th, no one predicted. The Raccoon River submerged Des Moines Waterworks, leaving a quarter of a million people without running water for nearly 2 weeks. Thousands evacuated, with damages over $3 billion. I'm Sarah Walters.
2: The Omaha Police Department is planning a Guns and Fireworks Amnesty Day. The event will take place on Saturday, August 8th. The drop-off locations will be at 136th and Millard Avenue and 5505 North 103rd Street. The Levi Carter Park Activity and Sports Complex in Omaha is nearing completion. Officials say the 115,000-square-foot complex is scheduled to be complete sometime in October. The USDA has approved a disaster declaration for Nebraska. The declaration follows Governor Jim Pillen's request submitted in connection with the wildfires that impacted the state in March and April. The designation will allow qualifying farmers and producers to be considered for Farm Service Agency emergency loan assistance. Nebraska Attorney General Mike Hilgers and officials from 46 other states have announced a $45 million settlement with the company in charge of Cash App. Officials say the company Block told users that their money was safe, even though it was more susceptible to fraud. Nebraska's share of the settlement is about $379,000. With Omaha Public Radio News, I'm Mike Hogan.
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23: This is Fresh Air. I am Terry Gross. My guest Lenny Kaye has been Patti Smith's guitarist since their early days when he was a rock critic and she was doing poetry readings. In 1971, when Smith decided she wanted guitar accompaniment for her next reading, it was Kaye she asked to join her. With the exception of her long breaks from performing, their partnership continues to this day. Lenny Kaye has played with other bands, but finally, at the age of 79, he has a new solo album of his own songs. It's called Goin' Local, and it will be released July 17th. It shows off his versatility as a guitar player and songwriter. I also love his singing. There's some scorching guitar, tender ballads, and songs that made me smile and laugh. Lenny Kaye is one of those people who seems to know everything there is to know about rock and pop music. He's written several books related to rock and roll history, including his latest, Lightning Striking, about 10 transformative periods in rock history and the cities they originated in. His record anthology, Nuggets, Original Artifacts of the First Psychedelic Era, 1965 to 68, inspired many first-generation punk rockers. Next year will be its 55th anniversary, and it's still considered a classic. As proof of his open mind, musical curiosity, and wide-ranging taste, he wrote a book about the crooners, the singers from the early days of the microphone, which allowed them to sing in more intimate voices, like Bing Crosby, Rudy Vallee, and Russ Colombo. Lenny Kaye, welcome back to Fresh Air. It is always great to have you on the show, and I love the new album.
16: Oh, thank you so much, Terry. It's great to be fresh-aired.
23: Your guitar playing is so good in so many different styles. And I want to start with the song Goin' Local.
16: Okay.
23: Because this is like the real like high-energy song on there, and I love your guitar playing on it. So can you talk about writing it at all?
16: Well, a lot of these songs come from my personal experience as a living being on the Lower East Side. I like to stay out late sometimes. You can often find me at 3:30 in the morning dancing to White Wedding at a local bar. But, yeah, it's just a song about hanging out in your neighborhood. And it's probably the most rock-oriented song on the record because a lot of the songs on there started with me on the couch with an acoustic guitar, musing about a situation or thinking about a relationship, or just kind of, you know, growing from a more acoustic thing. A lot of the songs are personal and actually somewhat vulnerable.
23: Yes to all of that, and we'll hear some of those a little bit later. So here's Going Local.

0: That's The Things You Leave Behind from Lenny Kaye's new album, Going Local, which will be released next week. What's your plan for The Things You Leave Behind, for the records and books? Do you want to, like, donate it to an archive? Do you want to sell it? Do you want to bequeath it to somebody?
1: I mean, actually, I'm amused by the fact that Tom Verlaine's book and record collection have been kind of put out into the world. Discogs just sold 1,000 of Tom's records. They had an event where you could go and buy a Tom Verlaine book. I'm not that, you know, I mean, who knows? That's kind of a prideful thing that anybody would want a record that I personally scratched after listening to it for 100 times. And to be honest, you know, I probably, you know, when the time comes and it gets dispersed, I won't know anything about it. I'll be up there with the great, you know, file cabinet in the sky thinking, oh, man, I want to hear this record. So.
0: My husband decided before he died that he wanted, you know, most of his collection, thousands and thousands and thousands of albums and CDs, sold so that record buyers could experience the pleasure he got from buying the records, from searching for them, finding them, buying them, listening to them. And I thought there was something really wonderful about that sentiment.
1: They will return to the great flea market in the sky.
0: You worked at Village Oldies, which was a famous record store in Greenwich Village. So what did you get out of working in a record store, since you're so obsessed with music and with recordings and with making them?
1: I got a lot of records. I like to joke that I, well, you know, I like to say that I worked for $10 a day and all the records I could slide out the door. You know, you get a sense of the expanse

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1: There's a new way for us to edit our genetic blueprint, and that of all living things. 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
2: It's not head and shoulders above, it's redwood trees above. 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
1: How we now have the tools for bespoke biology. 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
3: Saturday at 2 p.m. Tonight, increasing clouds, low around 68. Tomorrow, 20% chance of showers and thunderstorms after 4 p.m., mostly cloudy, low of 84. And tomorrow night, partly cloudy, low of 66. 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

Welcome, friends and associates, to Jazz with Chris Cook on a Thursday night here in KIOS FM. I'm here with you until 9 o'clock for some great jazz music. We'll hear from Paul Serrato on this show, as well as Sidney Bechet, plus Louis Jordan and J.J. Johnson and Billy Childs and many more during the next hour or two. Right now we're going to start things off with Chris Hazleton and his band to begin tonight's Thursday Night Jazz with Chris Cook here on KIOS FM.